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Hello, My Walking Radio. Hello, Africa. Hello, South Africa. Hello, Kenya. Hello, Ghana. Hello, Ethiopia. Hello, everybody. How you doing? Just as a reminder, we're broadcasting from Pittsburgh, Pennsylvania. Hello, Pittsburgh! Hello, Pennsylvania.

what's happening. Our friends in Europe, Scandinavia, Southeast Asia. Hello! I'm your host, Dr. Kenya, OC Regalio.

499-5000. And if you're catching us from outside the United States of America, make sure you dial +1 412-499-5000. Send me WhatsApp messages. Those are much clearer, especially if you're leaving me a digital voicemail. Keep it PG and we shall play it on air. We are playing a soulful house, an Afro house, and pretty much a house

Jessica Andrews, Atlanta, Georgia. Hello, Jessica. Jessica just told me she's got her dancing shoes out and they're kicking it down. Okay, Jessica, OK.

Welcoming my brother Ron to the radio show. Hello, Ron. Thank you for letting me know that you did go to the Bellevue Rhythm and Blues Festival. For those of you who don't know what this festival is about, this is an annual outdoor block party and strolling craft beverage crawl along Lincoln Avenue in Bellevue, a borough just outside of Pittsburgh, Pennsylvania. This is hosted by the Bonafide Bellevue. It features tastings from over 25 local Western Pennsylvania breweries, distilleries, and also cideries paired inside neighborhood shops alongside live music across multiple stages, local food options, and an artisan vendor market.

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Ron, I'm glad you attended this event. Can't wait for us to catch up. Temple Sounds the Culture, 412-499-5000.

Welcoming our listeners from West Virginia, those who are attending the Wheeling Beer Festival. Dave Carl and his family holding it down in West Virginia. Now, the Wheeling Beer Festival is officially called the Mountaineer Brew Fest. It's an annual outdoor event held in Wheeling, or rather held at the Wheeling Heritage Port. They showcase dozens of craft and microbrews from across West Virginia, alongside live music, local food vendors, and a charitable fundraising mission. Just a quick highlight. The Heritage Port is along the Ohio River in downtown Wheeling, West Virginia. They offer over 80 West Virginia craft beers on tap, plus a separate beer garden featuring additional domestic and craft selections. Lots of activities there for families or friends that are hanging out, live music performances, local artisan food, and signature events like the tapping of the firkin. And the charitable cause, the event operates as a non-profit fundraiser, having raised hundreds of thousands of dollars to local charities and communities organizations. Community organizations like the YMCA of Wheeling. This is just some of the summer events taking place in America, at least this side of the USA. And for those who want to visit America, please, please make sure you visit Pittsburgh. Make sure you visit West Virginia. I mean, make sure you

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What do I do? We're at university. 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I'm going to go to the house.

0: 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Listen, we need to take a small commercial break. 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We'll be back in just a moment with more rhythm, more culture, and more Tembo Sounds.
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an artist called Cairo. Spelled like the Egyptian capital, Cairo. The name of the song is called Fella. Temple Sounds of Culture, if you're joining us, welcome everybody. If it's your first time, welcome. If you're a returning listener, you are very much appreciated.

Before that was Mass Music with a song called Something More. Tempo Sounds of Culture, we're broadcasting from Pittsburgh, Pennsylvania to the rest of the world. It's a Saturday night! Can you feel it? Let us know where you're listening from. We shall big up your ends. And all the students who are coming to Pittsburgh for university, for college, welcome to Pittsburgh. It's an amazing city. We hope you come and you hope you're successful, and we hope you stay to keep building Pittsburgh what you want it to become. Beautiful city, great traditions. Welcome everybody to the 412. That's the Pittsburgh area code.

Nice, thank you very much. And that brings us to another end of another journey of the Timber Sounds the Culture Show. Thank you for keeping this show going. Thank you for spending your time with me. Most importantly, for keeping this local, national, and global community of music lovers growing. 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

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That's T-E-M, B for Barry, O for Oscar, Sounds, Tembo Sounds. And you'll find all the recordings as on-demand shows. 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

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Well, thanks for tuning in. Got a lot of fantastic music to get to tonight. We're opening up tonight's experiment with Marissa Anderson playing in the background here from her 2018 album, Cloud Corner. Got some Albert Eiler Quintet on the horizon for you. New archival release from Yes. That's right. Yes. The over-the-top classic rock progressive legends. John Coltrane, because I just can't help myself, and other stuff mixed in there too. So hope you enjoy the show. Stick around.

First party at Ken Kesey's with Hell's Angels. Cool black night through the redwoods. Cars parked outside in the shade behind the gate. Stars dim above the ravine. A fire burning by the side porch and a few tired souls hunched over in black leather jackets. In the huge wooden house, a yellow chandelier at 3 a.m. and the blast of loudspeakers, hi-fi Rolling Stones, Ray Charles, Beatles, Jumping Joe, Jackson, and 20 youths dancing to the vibration through the floor. A little marijuana in the bathroom, girls in scarlet tights, one muscular, smooth-skinned man sweating, dancing for hours, beer cans bent littering the yard, a hanged man sculpture dangling from a high creek branch, children sleeping softly in their bedroom bunks, and four police cars parked outside the painted gate, red lights revolving in the leaves.

as the Pentangle, The Time Has Come, off of their album Sweet Child, featuring Bird Change, one of my favorite artists of all time. And I have a deep shared appreciation of Bird Change with a fellow DJ and WRCT here, Amanda Richard, who host of Whiskey Before Breakfast, which airs Wednesdays from 11 to 1 p.m. Whiskey Before Breakfast is a fill a tune and a radio show, not a prescription from your podiatrist. 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We can't do it without you. Got Yes playing in the background here. And gonna stretch out with some more Yes. They have a new archival concert release from Jersey City, June 17, 1976. I'm going to drop a Heart of the Sunrise on you. What a incredible performance. This is An Experiment with Time on WRCT Pittsburgh.

That was the posthumous release from John Coltrane, Leo, from the album Infinity, featuring the controversial overdubbing by his widow, Alice Coltrane. But, man, I think that's effing incredible. I don't know what's controversial about it. The version of Leo on Interstellar Space, also incredible. The stripped down version, but man, I don't know. I love what Alice Coltrane did with that. I think the strings are incredible. Brings out a lot of the implicit harmonics and textures that were there already and what Coltrane was doing. Anyways, Rambling Nuns, Zosha Warpea before that, from her 2024 album Silver Dawn. My Bloody Valentine, 1991, Come In Alone, from their seminal album Loveless. I just love that track. I could crank that on my car stereo and drive around all day listening to that on repeat. New music from Janelle Lepin, Ensemble Volcanic Ash. Pluto and Aquarius is the name of the album. Incredible cellist from Washington, D.C. area. And yeah, we started off that segment with Yes, Heart of the Sunrise. Just a rockin' version. Love that era of Yes. Just got a few more minutes here. We're listening to some Turkish psych here from Erkin Kore.

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Have a great night, folks. Take care of yourselves.

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2: 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You're listening to the One World Community Radio Show. I'm Ricky Hubert in New York. And we are thrilled to be joined by Darren Warner and Kenyatta Spiller from the Peace Corps. Thank you so much for coming on the One World Show today to talk about all the work you do across the continent of Africa.
3: Thank you.
4: I'm glad to have the invitation.
2: Thank you guys so much for coming on. So if you guys could start off a little bit about, I mean, the Peace Corps is a very well-known thing. But if you could get into a little bit of what the Peace Corps is and how you both got involved in it and some of the work you've been doing. We're going to touch on all of it this hour. But if you both could give us kind of like a Reader's Digest version of that to start.
4: Well, I'm pleased to share. I was a return Peace Corps volunteer in the Republic of Niger some time ago. And I really got interested in municipal development at that time. And now I've spent almost 15 years off and on with the Peace Corps across the continent of Africa. And I've been able to work in almost 26 of our countries. What I really, I like to think about the Peace Corps as about 15,000 community leaders in Africa have asked for a helping hand, and the Peace Corps is offering them that helping hand through U.S. citizen volunteers, and that relationship that they create over time, the magic sauce is that fabric of peace, of friendship creates that fabric of peace writ large. So that's my elevator pitch for what the Peace Corps is and how it creates meaning for just an ever more engaged and connected world. I'm sure Kenyatta has a great experiences from her time on the continent as well.
3: Absolutely. Thank you so much, Darren. I'm still Kenyatta Spiller. I'm also a proud return Peace Corps volunteer from the nations of Botswana and Zambia, Africa. I served from 2015 to 2018. The Peace Corps for me has been a life-changing opportunity. I got to go abroad and live and work and serve alongside some of the most amazing human beings I've ever come across, doing work that was not only soul-filling, but I know that I planted seeds that years and years from now, others will be able to benefit from. I see the Peace Corps as an opportunity. Well, I saw it as an opportunity because I did it after graduate school to gain some additional skills in community organizing, and literally the theory that I'd studied in the classroom, I was doing it in real time within like the first 3 to 6 months of being a Peace Corps volunteer. I feel like had I done the Peace Corps and then went to graduate school, I would have had lived experience to match alongside with the theory that I've mastered. But Peace Corps has completely changed my life. It has jump-started my career. After I served in the Peace Corps for 3 years, I came back to my home state of Alabama, where I served as the recruiter for the entire state. So it came back full circle. I got to inspire other people in my home state to go abroad and become Peace Corps volunteers. And then from there, I became the supervisor of my region of the U.S. So I work with amazing recruiters across the Carolinas, Georgia, Alabama, Mississippi, and Tennessee. And every day we get to inspire new people to be a part of that next generation of volunteers to go abroad and serve.
2: If you could kind of detail, Darren, I guess we'll start with you, the work that you did. I know, Darren, you did a lot more on the program side and putting things together. And Kenyatta, you worked a lot with education development and women and girls. If you both can kind of describe the core, I guess, goals you had going down to your respective areas, what you accomplished, things of that nature, we'd love to hear it.
4: Well, on the African continent, we have 21 country programs. Each of them offers a slightly different project that's aimed at meeting those community goals that we mentioned. And Kenyatta spoke so eloquently about the community organizing. And what we're organizing varies depending on that those community goals. Very commonly across the continent, in 20 of our countries, we have education programs. This might be literacy, teaching STEM, any variety of support. And that community is really defined by the schools, parents, etc. Not unlike the U.S. in the sense of an organizing a center of community interest and growth. In 21 of our programs, we have health activities. That often relates to maternal health and child health. So particularly ensuring that mothers and children have complete education for their first 5 years, but also household health to reduce everything from respiratory illness to non-communicable diseases like cancer, diabetes, etc. And then also, of course, agriculture is the center of life for many of our posts. And a lot of our assignments will focus on an opportunity to both increase the available foods, but also the diversity of foods to improve nutrition, for example. But that leads us into many other sectors and areas of interest that include youth development, building those life skills that any individual needs to sort of grow into a productive adult. The economic development, the opportunities to build business or family wealth or income generating activities. And environment is a critical aspect of our work across the continent that many of our agricultural and health activities will also touch on. So we also take an integrated approach. So though you might be assigned to one of those areas of work, it is always about responding to what the community is facing. And you're going to one of the great things is no assignment is the same, because you're going to be adapting and adjusting to what your community is experiencing. And I'm sure Kenyatta did that as well.
3: Absolutely. And Darren, thank you so much. I love to share with people, although you may be serving in one particular sector, there is so much opportunity for secondary projects. Even before leaving for the Peace Corps, I'm super duper excited and passionate about empowerment work, motivating others. So when I found out about the program in my community where I could work with adolescent girls and young women, I immediately was just over the moon. So not only did I have my primary role where I was working with a government office that oversaw all the HIV/AIDS awareness work in my community, I was also partnered with an international NGO that serviced orphan and vulnerable children that had lost one or both parents due to the virus. And so I was working with the NGO to help build the capacity of the organization and improve our performance outcomes. The district AIDS office, I got to go out into the community again and help organize and create spaces where we can openly talk about HIV and AIDS treatment and testing, and hopefully some of that work eliminated some of the stigma around those that were living with the virus. But again, Peace Corps has so much opportunity, not only in your role, but outside of your role. Again, my program, the focus was HIV and AIDS. Young girls and adolescent women were a vulnerable population when it comes to doing that kind of work. And so the program that I was working with outside of my primary roles, I got to create spaces where these young women could come together and learn about self-esteem, goal setting, what it means to be a leader in your community. And these young women went back into their schools and started their own clubs where they empowered other young women in their schools. So Peace Corps is full of so much opportunity for you to grow, not just professionally, but personally, and to explore those additional passions that you have and that you bring with you, to build those bridges in your communities with others.
2: You spoke about agriculture, health, economic development, community development, families, children. How do you, in your experiences and some programs that you've worked on, you could talk about that, how did you kind of intersect all of these worlds together to achieve the goal of peace and friendship and like bridging the gap that the Peace Corps set out to fulfill in its mission?
3: Well, I like to say just As a volunteer, at the core of what we do is relationship building. I used to tell the different candidates that I was working with as they were going through the application process, you have to learn what they called in Botswana the art of sitting, of coming into a meeting space. And, you know, here we say a meeting is going to start at 9 o'clock. We're going to start at 9 o'clock. But with the art of sitting, we may not start at 9 o'clock because we're going to talk about what we did over the weekend. We're going to talk about the wedding that you went to. We're going to talk about your new baby niece or nephew, like really catching up on each other's personal lives before actually getting into the work. And although that felt a little bit awkward for me in the beginning, I found that it helped me fortify relationships to do some really impactful work in my community. Say that to say, I definitely learned the art of sitting and how to leverage it and make sure that I'm staying on top of my work and hitting all of my goals. But it definitely helped me learn how to make more meaningful relationships. And I brought that back with me from service. I can say at least for the first year and a half when I got back, whenever I would go out to dinner with someone or sit down with a family member, my phone was always somewhere else tucked away just because of the culture that I've been living in for the past 3 years. You know, you give a person your full attention when you're speaking with them. And I'm so glad that's one of the many things that I brought back with me. I still carry with me today.
4: I think Kenyatta has just highlighted it so beautifully. And I encourage people to think about what has made them, what creates their closest network, confidants, chosen family. And most often that's because you've been through something together. You've overcome a challenge. You spent the time to learn and understand one another. You show up when you are needed, not just for work, but for life events that take place, that you are there with the weddings and the funerals, but you are also there on the daily. And so over the course of 2 years of serving, you have the opportunity to show up as a U.S. American in a way that most of your community will not have experienced. And it really is showing up as yourself as well. So they get to understand you, how you operate, what's important to you. Why would you leave your family to come to this community and support them and their ambitions? And that really gets that level of friendship that's developed is really how we aspire towards that audacious goal that we set 65 years ago and that we're celebrating. And there is, peace is an active process, but it also starts with the understanding at individual levels, having lived among a group of people that is significantly different than you in a way that you can then share and spread really what makes makes the common connection, regardless of which country you're serving in. So it is I think we are dreamers, and I embrace that boldly. We believe there is a world in which people can understand across borders, across life experiences in a way that sustains, and that I think occurs. So I point to, for example, my service in Niger. There has been insecurity in Niger, so we no longer have projects there, but there is an enduring relationship that returned Peace Corps volunteers who served, sustain community engagement, scholarship programs, have developed social responsibility corporations in order to build an economic empowerment for a community well beyond Peace Corps. You know, it's sort of exciting to be a part of that audaciousness. And at the same time, I appreciate what Kenyatta mentioned about sitting, because what that looks like on a daily basis, a volunteer has to be prepared to do that sitting, to listen, to understand things are not going to move at a pace that they're used to. And that takes a lot of adjustment. And I think that's the biggest challenge of being a Peace Corps volunteer and the biggest reward at the end of two years. You know, we often joke like the day is going to go slowly, but the year will fly by. And before you know it, you're at that point where you want to learn how can I continue my relationships with this community and share that with the United States.
2: I think something that you both kind of touched on was this idea about relationships and forming community. And describe in both your experiences through the programs that you worked on, whether it be with HIV/AIDS or education development or agriculture, both of your experiences, how you're able to form this community down there and really do impactful work.
4: Yeah, it's a great question. So you mentioned agriculture, so I'll start there. And I'm many times where my work starts is walking the community. So I'll walk out of a community and into their rice fields or their millet fields or what have you. And that's, of course, where people are. And they are shocked when they see this U.S. American and their whatever perception they have of U.S. Americans, when I can bend down and help plant some rice, when I can graft a mango tree. So it really looks, it starts there. But as I talk to one farmer and create that budding relationship, I will walk to the next field. And you will volunteer builds their community one person at a time, one student at a time, a mother at a time as they visit health clinics. And so the programs are each designed to have that community connection opportunity that you will, for example, as a health volunteer, many of them do home visits. So you and a community health worker will literally be knocking on doors to make sure a new parent has some basic education about care seeking. What should they be looking for? All children get sick, but when do I know to take them to the clinic? Do I know all the things I need to go to that clinic successfully? And again, it is literally going home by home. It is going field by field. It is going student to student. Now, of course, we also have larger projects. You might be engaging in a youth development camp or club in which we are gathering. In that case, we're gathering youth who might be, let's say, a teen or mid-teens. So they are building their own relationship and they have a network of trusted adults. So in creating that network and being a trusted adult for those youth, sort of a start to how we show up and intentionally build communities, at least in those three areas. And it looks a little different. And everyone has to bring their own selves and their own interest to that as well.
3: Yeah, so thank you so much for that, Darren. You kind of gave us like a broader scope. Richard, I'm going to give you the scope of a volunteer actually going through that process after someone like Darren has laid down that foundational work. Coming into country as a Peace Corps trainee, you don't come in by yourself. I came in with actually 84 other Americans that accepted the invitation to serve in Botswana. We did our staging, or kind of like our, for lack of a better word, orientation. Almost, you get your first exposure to Peace Corps goals and the missions and what it means to be a volunteer in your particular country of service. That's staging. And so I had my staging in Newark, New Jersey. And then we took buses from Jersey up to New York and we flew out of JFK to Botswana. Once we landed, the Peace Corps Post staff were there to receive us at the airport. And then from there, we were transported to kind of where we were going to do a staging in country. We did like all the initial documentation, all of the administrative stuff at the office in the Peace Corps capital in Botswana, Taboroni. Once all that stuff was taken care of, then we moved actually to our training site where you will actually be doing your pre-service training. Pre-service training is your first 3 months in country. And that's where you live with a host family. I had the Beyonce of host moms. My host mother was related to the Kosi or the chief of my particular neighborhood or ward. So I was really, really blessed in the fact that whenever someone in my ward or my neighborhood got married or they transitioned on and had a funeral or had a baby, I was a part of the family that was supposed to go to their home and support them and congratulate them or welcome this new person into their family. And so my host mother would always make sure I was properly dressed, my hair was covered, I wore the correct clothing, and I got to meet a lot of people by doing those different home visits in my community with my host mom. The other side of that, at the training site, I'm learning what it means to be a volunteer, again, in my country of service. I'm learning historical context. I'm learning cultural context. I'm taking safety and security classes where I'm learning about what it means to mitigate risk and how to navigate different spaces according to your visible and your invisible identities. I'm taking local language. Setswana is the Bantu dialect that is very specific to that region of the world in Botswana. I never spoken it before getting on the plane to become a Peace Corps volunteer. And so the Peace Corps really lays a foundation for volunteers to be successful, especially when it comes to language. We were taking language every single day. We had sessions in the morning, we had sessions in the afternoon, and we had sessions on the weekend. And what I appreciated about the language training is that we were actually able to go out in the community in groups and practice the Setswana in different, you know, real life situations. So if you needed to get directions to the post office, how would you do that in real time and in real life and with real community members? How would you go to the market and negotiate for your groceries? Like real life stuff that I could use once I got to site. So once you've complete PST, that's your first 3 months of training, you swear in and you become a full-fledged Peace Corps volunteer. So that group of 85 that I came in with, we all moved to different parts of Botswana and we started the process of getting to know our counterparts or the people. So whenever a Peace Corps volunteer goes into a community, an organization or a group of organizations have requested that they want a Peace Corps volunteer to work alongside them on specific projects and programs. Once the Peace Corps and those particular organizations coordinate together, a Peace Corps volunteer is identified based on their skill set and their professional and personal experiences, and they're matched up with their organization and they work with a counterpart. A counterpart is somewhat like a supervisor. I use that word very loosely just because you all are working side by side every single day. More than a supervisor, it's almost like an accountability partner. Like we make an agreement every single day to show up and make progress toward a specific goal or a specific project. So you move to your site after you swear in, you start to get to know your counterparts about building community. I was a professional wedding crasher in Botswana. That is how I got to build that community in Botswana. A wedding in Botswana is unlike anything you have ever experienced. There is dancing and outfits that like outfit changes. There's so much food, dancing. It is like it's almost like a block party. It's a celebration that the entire community comes into and to celebrate these two people, you know, joining their lives and starting this new chapter. And so you get to meet all different types of people at a lenyalo. That's how you say wedding in Botswana. But you can meet everybody from the kosi of the ward to the head of the local education board. You can meet some of the nurses from the local clinic. Like, you can meet everybody there. And so for me, I really leveraged those opportunities not to only be exposed to the culture and submerge myself in the culture, but to start having those introductory conversations with those key stakeholders so that when it is time to start doing projects and my counterpart and I are trying to lift things off of these key stakeholders, it's not their first time seeing me. They're familiar with my face. I probably visited their offices more than a couple of times before they actually see me to do actual work. So you build community by being present. You build community by being available. You build community by being curious. And you build community by being respectful of the local culture, the customs, and making sure that while you are, you know, it's about cultural exchange. So while I was learning about Botswanan culture and what it meant to be a volunteer in Botswana, I was also sharing my experience as an American, what that looks like and feels like for me, and sharing different things about my life, you know, pictures of my family. I brought family recipes over with me. I would cook for my host family and cook different dishes that I would eat at home. So it's about cultural exchange and building community. And I was very, very blessed again to have the host family that I had, to have the amazing Peace Corps post staff that they were so diligent about making sure not only that we were adjusting well, but also making sure that we were equipped when it was time for us to go to site, you know, to move into those individual spaces on our own and to be able to function and contribute and be a resource to our communities.
2: And I want to talk about those communities very quickly. Just as a reminder to the listening audience, because we are about halfway through our interview. I know time is flying by. They're listening to the One Road Community Radio Show all across the One Road Community Radio Network, and we're so grateful and glad they're joining us. Our guests today are Kenyatta Spiller and Dan Warren from the Peace Corps. And what I kind of want to ask now is, Kenyatta, set me up for this. If you both can describe the assimilation process when you got to your respective countries and what kind of that whole experience was like and how you brought that back with you to the States, I'm curious about that now.
3: I'll go ahead and hop in since I kind of already went through some of that process. So the adjustment to local culture, we already kind of talked about the workspace and the art of sitting. And that was a challenge for me. I'm one of those kinds of people. I'm very type A, like, let's get things done. Da, da, da, da, da. But again, that relationship building foundation part first, you can't put a time limit on that. Peace Corps service, the traditional track is 27 months. You could spend that whole first year just relationship building and getting to know people in your community. I used to tell candidates before they would apply, like just take it day by day. Don't come in with, it's great to come in with all these ideas and projects of things that you want to do, but you also have to remember to slow down and get to know the people in your community and really see where they see opportunities for growth and for projects and for new initiatives. No, I was going to say one thing I really appreciated about Peace Corps during the pre-service training was we got to actually go out into the community and do different activities. I happened to be doing my Peace Corps pre-service training during a time when there was Dituba Ruba in Botswana, or at least my particular region, is a cultural festival. Just celebrating the culture within that particular area. I lived in Molepolole, Botswana, about an hour outside of the capital. And so we went to this festival and there was dancing and food and there was just so much to take in at one time. Like, it's hard to explain it, but it just felt like I was getting a glimpse into the world and into the life that I was going to be living for the next 2 years. And I was welcomed and embraced by the people in my community. I cannot say that enough. I felt so welcomed and so warm when it came to getting to know my counterparts, when it came to getting to know my neighbors. Like, people know, hey, that's the Peace Corps house. And so when they see you coming and going, they're like, oh, that's the Peace Corps volunteer. So taking out that additional time to speak to me and to talk to me and for me to talk to them and ask questions. As a Peace Corps volunteer, you are going to ask a lot of questions. You can never ask too many. And I found that the more questions and inquisitive I was about, you know, just culture, and the more questions I asked, I found that there were more people that were willing to pour into me and to make sure that I had an understanding of their facet of Botswanan culture and life.
4: Really touching on all of the curiosity, which is where I most think about, if you express curiosity genuinely and in a culturally appropriate way, which the staff will train you how to do that, folks quickly become curious about you and what is your work and that kind of thing. But what I most appreciate about my experience living in a small town, about 10,000 folks in Chadua, Niger, is it was the intersection of many communities. So yes, a largely stable community of Hausa members, the herders would come through on market day. And so you had the opportunity to engage Fulani in what were they doing? What were their activities? And what I learned is it was a lot to get over making your own, inviting yourself into a space. Feels really unusual. But with that genuine curiosity, doors just continue to open. They want to know, who are you and what are you doing? Why are you in this place? Being able to be a part of market. So in my community, there were some basic foods available all, you know, every day, but once a week, a market, community members would gather for a large market, and merchants from across a region would come together for their sales and for purchases. And being able to just sit down and have tea with someone, but inviting yourself to say, may I sit here, you know, may I join you for tea, is really a starting point. The cultural events that Kenyatta named, so even on the weekend, just as people would sort of gather to sing or dance in their family compound, inviting yourself into that space feels weird, but pretty soon the community is right there and you're receiving invitations. And that grows into work in terms of women's organizations. In my case, cooperatives would come to my house door then and say, hey, I understand you're helping, you know, this one group, come help us. And often that's all they would say. And then you have to take the time to pound the millet and drink the tea and share the social aspects of life before you get into conversations around what is it they're trying to achieve and how would they like to go about it. Have they tried already? Those kinds of things. Clothing is another big one. So in many of our posts, including myself, I was known as Suleiman. Your families may give you a name that resonates more with a local tradition or family. Attire, so showing up, not every day, but I have my, you know, when I arrived to a meeting or a wedding, I was often wearing Africana. They helped me pick out and design, and, you know, the tailor would work with you. So those ways in which you're showing, I understand that in this meeting, I should be, like, professional dress looks like this, and I have done the work to show up in that way. The other issues of acculturation are just your friends will guide you and things that they, you know, music and what you're listening to and that kind of thing. So it is just such a rich opportunity. And for me, I will never forget times that I was on a bus. It's a approximately 12-hour bus ride from the regional capital into the capital of Niamey of Niger. And being the only non-Nigerian on that bus. And again, the perspective it gives you in understanding, I could hear what their conversations were. They weren't talking to me, but I mean, in the same way that you are at the airport and you're experiencing like, oh, there's some interesting life going on. And folks were curious, why is this U.S. American here? And at the same time, it becomes fun when you start speaking to them in Hausa, for example, and they're shocked and they're it's a laugh, but you also have to be able to laugh at yourself because you are going to mess up. You're going to flub. You're going to say words that weren't correct. And for me, it was a challenge to think I'm speaking like I'm a very educated, experienced individual. And here I am speaking like a kindergartner. But it's the effort that matters. So also as I've traveled around the continent, just being able to greet in a local language. So I'll ask staff, when I walk into this meeting, how do I at least say, hello, greetings, how are you? How are your family? How is your work? The same kinds of introductions you might make in the U.S., but in a language that's meaningful for them. Just that is a sign of respect that starts the conversation very differently. So we do spend a lot of time on language and intercultural skills, understanding power dynamics in your community, being able to engage across genders is an important aspect as well. For me, as an outsider, I actually had the opportunity to sit in what would traditionally be female spaces and male spaces. And that's a true gift that you have to be able to honor. And they welcome you because you are greeting them. You're dressing in a way that they can, that shows respect. You are a face they're seeing routinely, not just coming and going.
2: That seems like a beautiful thing to be welcomed into a community like that. It seems to me.
4: I am tearing up, and I don't know a single volunteer who doesn't cry as they leave service. it is such a beautiful thing for sure.
2: Well, that might be why they're calling this the toughest job you'll ever love. It's 65 years of the Peace Corps. They're doing a whole big initiative with America 250. If you both could touch on that a little bit, too, while we're here.
4: Sure. So part of America 250, that is to celebrate America's anniversary, is a port to demonstrate all the ways in which U.S. Americans have served in many ways, but for us, across the globe in more than 100 countries. This happens to be the 65th anniversary of Peace Corps. And so we are reminding people that this is still the toughest job you'll ever love. It is, you are going to be in situations you have never experienced before. In sometimes the amenities will be limited. Sometimes you're going to have these confusions over language, for example. So it does take a little fortitude. But the outcome from that is that 170,000 people in Africa are being connected to a U.S. American in a way that they will not experience in any other setting. So I think that opportunity now is to re-up our efforts to demonstrate how Americans are as people, as individuals, and what citizens are willing to do for one another in service.
3: You know, right now we have recruiters across the country that are partnering, if they're not Return Peace Corps volunteers themselves, they're partnering up with local Return Peace Corps volunteer chapters and organizations to host programs to make people aware about Peace Corps and who we are and what we do and why Peace Corps is still around. We are doing amazing work around the world. And again, in collaboration alongside community members that have said, you know what, I want to work with a Peace Corps volunteer. I want to work towards sustainable projects. And as a Peace Corps volunteer coming into the community, you're saying, I want to help with that project or that program. And so as Darren shared some of his experiences during his service, which March 1st through the 7th is a time when Return Peace Corps volunteers get together and share those beautiful service stories. And they're heartwarming because we all have, I don't know, there's certain themes in the stories that I'm like, yeah, I had something kind of like that. Or if someone talks about a long road they had to trek down to get to their office or to get to, you know, their project or program, I had a long road like that. It's just little things like that that are relatable. And so even as an RPCV, I feel a part of a very rich community of people that are not only service-minded, but also they're globally minded. You know, they think globally, but they act locally. They're involved in their communities. And I'm proud to be a part of that community. And I'm proud to be a part of that legacy. And, you know, since joining the Peace Corps, whether it's as a volunteer, as a recruiter, and in the position that I'm in now, I've been so blessed that it's never felt like work. Like getting out in my community and getting to know the different people that I would be working alongside and doing projects with, it was a blessing to be able to do those things. It was a blessing to be able to meet the host country nationals that I got to meet, to volunteer alongside some of the most amazing human beings I've ever met, and to still be in contact with them today. So I like to use Peace Corps Week as a time to reflect and to think back on all those service stories and all the amazing people that I met, and to really celebrate it. The fact that it has been a life-changing experience, and the fact that as a Return Peace Corps volunteer for the rest of my life, I carry on the third goal of sharing my experience with other Americans and with the hopes that I inspire them to answer the call to serve.
2: If you wouldn't mind now, you kind of set us up perfectly. If you could share some of the most meaningful stories of your time while serving. Darren, we obviously broadcast at Bush Radio, which is in Cape Town, South Africa. I know you worked a lot with South Africa. Maybe if you could share a story from working down there and what that impacted you personally. Kenyatta, stories from you working with HIV and girls. And whatever topic you want to talk about, share with us right now if you could, please.
3: Well, I'll hop in. So again, I served in two Peace Corps programs. So when you think about Peace Corps, think about a big umbrella. Underneath that umbrella, you have the traditional 27-month track. You have response, where we have commitments as short as 6 months, as long as 12. And now we have a virtual service project, where you are literally supporting those same local stakeholders, projects, and programs, but you're doing it in the virtual space with the hopes that you'll decide to apply and go on the 27-month track or join response. But I had the opportunity to serve and do the 27 months in Botswana. And then I decided that I wanted to apply to the response program, and I did my response program in Zambia. And I happened to be moving into Zambia at a time where the Zambian government had passed new legislation regarding comprehensive sexuality education for grades K through 12. And so this new initiative was being launched. And as a response volunteer, I was tasked with setting up local workshops and trainings for the teachers to be exposed to this curriculum that was age appropriate and culturally sensitive. And I had to coordinate and connect with different NGO members, health clinic people, just very key stakeholders in the community to come in as speakers and as trainers into these workshops. Again, this is at the very beginning of the initiative. Just culturally talking about sex and sexuality is something at the time that I felt was very taboo. At least that was my experience. And so you can imagine coming into these spaces as an outsider. People still don't really know you just yet, and you're speaking about these very sensitive topics. But again, here I was as a response volunteer tasked with this project and this program, and I was more than willing to take it on. And so one thing I forgot to mention is that as Peace Corps volunteers, you come in and you build on the foundation of the volunteer before you, if you're lucky enough to have a volunteer come in before you. So luckily enough for me at this particular site, there was an amazing volunteer before me who had left really big shoes to fill, but also some amazing contacts for me to start, you know, doing my workshops and getting to know, you know, my local education board members. And I say all that to say that she left a lot of opportunity for me to come behind and pick up the mantle, carry on the baton, and keep on the amazing work. I had a catchment of 22 schools. And from those 22 schools, two teachers would come to the workshops to start working with the curriculum and getting the training. And I had this one particular teacher. His name was Ba Happy. Ba means mister. His name was Ba Happy. And I could tell he was a little resistant to some of the work that we were doing, resistant to some of the topics. And again, I knew it was because of cultural stigma. So I didn't charge it. I was 100% clear on where it was coming from. But I recognized very early on that I'm going to have to be patient with myself because this is so new. I'm not going to be able to work and move as quickly as I want. In the very beginning of some of the trainings, Ba Happy, I could tell that he was resistant to some of the content, but I made it a point to make sure that, you know, I took out the extra time to ask him if he needed any additional help or just trying to let him know that I'm there as a support. I'm there. I know that this is uncomfortable, but I'm here to help however I can. And so I think over time, Ba Happy warmed up to me. And by the end of the training, you know, he pulled me to the side and he was a little teary-eyed, and I was too. And he just said, thank you so much for what you're doing and for being here and for helping us. And as a Peace Corps volunteer, you know, you're doing all of this work and sometimes you don't always get to see the benefit. But to have someone pull you to the side and just say, thank you for being here. Thank you for... just thank you. You know, it really warmed my heart. It really made me feel like, yeah, I'm doing something impactful. I'm doing something meaningful. And the 44 teachers that I trained in my catchment, they went back to their schools and they trained other faculty and staff. So again, it goes back to like planting those seeds and making sure that, you know, the next person who comes after me, they have 44 teachers that have been trained, that are doing ongoing trainings at their schools. There's opportunity here for you as a response volunteer to continue on the work, you know, that we're doing here. So that's one story. I have very many, but Darren, I'll pass the floor over to you.
4: Yeah. And it's so representative. I want to just start by saying there is an opportunity for every U.S. American to serve in Peace Corps. I think there's an idea about what Peace Corps volunteers are that doesn't always hold true. And I encourage you, if you don't see an opportunity, you don't see how you would be the future Kenyatta, talk to a recruiter. And I think they can help you see the pathway for you. In South Africa, what that has looked like is a long history of combating HIV through testing, care, treatment, and prevention. Kenyatta mentioned several of her activities. South Africa was incredibly decimated. And I'm so proud to say 20 years later, that landscape looks entirely different. That landscape was a number of orphaned and vulnerable children whose families were suffered because of the pandemic. The opportunity volunteers offered, and that I was proud to be a part of, is to work at drop-in centers in across South Africa, largely in Limpopo, Malanga, and KwaZulu-Natal. And that when those orphaned and vulnerable children left school, they often had a huge gap in what they would do next until they would finally be home and have a place. And so Peace Corps volunteers, along with many, many partners across South Africa, stepped into drop-in centers, which is really a very community-based initiative that supported children generally after school hours to make sure they got a meal that day, that they had some early interventions in social emotional learning, that they had they could be tutored or have other support for their education, but also to have adults in their life that they could report to. To share their needs, be guided in where they could receive support if they needed it. And that we really were able to help drive programs forward in that way is something that we'll be very proud of for Team South Africa. And that is not an unusual story. That is true, as Kenyatta mentioned, in Botswana and in Zambia, in Namibia, in Tanzania. And I think that is the other beauty of Peace Corps, is it is that network, a global network that is fighting malaria where that's present in countries. It is helping folks to achieve their academic interests, but also their professional interests. It's supporting families. So I think about visiting those drop-in centers in South Africa to know children would receive nutrition that they needed. They would have a U.S. American and a local counterpart, as Kenyatta explained, to address some of their basic needs and ensure they weren't lost in the system. At a time when the pandemic, at that time when the pandemic was so prevalent, it was easy to lose those children. So we should be proud of that. Mm-hmm. We should also be proud that now, based on those efforts, including what Kenyatta shared as well, we are achieving what we call the 95s. That is to say, 95% of individuals in countries know their HIV status, that if they are positive, 95% of them are on treatment. And those who are on treatment, 95% of them are undetectable. So their viral load is undetectable. Peace Corps doesn't do that alone, but that we have been a part of that effort to ensure a drop in transmission, to ensure medication is received and individuals can meet their adherence to that, because timeliness and so on is so important for antiretrovirals, et cetera. So I'll stop there, because I could really go on forever about the efforts we've made in HIV and AIDS. And at the same time, in South Africa, education has been such a key component. We have shifted with the government and the community's interests. So we have worked at high schools. I think about some of the career counseling, but in particular, the growth in STEM and English skills, what we in the U.S. we call STEAM, science, technology, engineering, arts, and math. And I know many of your listeners might be working in STEM, so that's an opportunity for them to really grow into an international career, or even just a small part of their life and service. Making specialists available in those communities, really in the schools, can be really life-changing. More recently, we've been focused on literacy at the request of the government to ensure that people, both as productive adults and as academic achievement, have the basic reading, writing, numeracy skills is so critical. So those are two ways in those schools, and those drop-in centers, working at community-based organizations. That's been the, that is the legacy of Peace Corps South Africa. And it is really representative of Peace Corps across the African continent.
3: Absolutely.
2: And you guys, I'm just going to say this now. We have about 3 minutes left here, but I really, what I wanted to say to both of you is that this seems like what I view this show as is we're connecting across the world through our local FM stations. And I call it a celebration of humanity. And I feel like exactly the work that you're doing at the Peace Corps is just that, a celebration of humanity. You're bridging gaps. You're hopefully helping make strides, advocacy and awareness of things. And it's a beautiful thing. And I want to thank you both for what you're doing. It seems really beautiful.
3: And Ricky, just before we close out, I want to say thank you to you for creating a space for us to talk about Peace Corps.
2: Oh, no problem. It's been a delight to have you. This was a goal of mine.
3: No, I cannot say thank you enough to opportunities like this, faculty and staff across the country at different colleges and universities and different community organizers for partnering up with your local Peace Corps recruiter or your RPCV group and giving us the space to not only share our service stories, but share what Peace Corps is, who we are, what we do, where we serve. And I hope that the stories that we shared today have inspired you to at least go to www.peacecorps.gov. Look at some of the openings that we have available. We have things that are open at, we have opportunities that will be departing as soon as September of 2026 and as late as January of 2027. I don't think you could have picked two better RPCVs to be on this call with you. I'm partial. I want everybody to go and serve on the continent of Africa, although we are active in South America, Eastern Europe, and Asia, and Pacific Islands, and we have posts all over the world. But I had the most beautiful experience on the continent of Africa. And right now, if you go to the website, again, www.peacecorps.gov, we have openings in education, in health, in agriculture, doing some of the amazing work that Darren and I talked about today. So I hope whenever this comes out, if somebody is hearing this and they've been thinking about Peace Corps, this is your flashing neon sign to at least take another look and do some additional research into this opportunity. It will 100% change your life.
2: And I am going to interject. I asked a few questions of you guys, a couple questions this hour. I've saved the toughest one for last. It's going to be very tough for both of you. It's the gotcha question. And we ask this to a lot of our guests. Describe your experience with the Peace Corps and what the Peace Corps means to you in one word. It's the toughest one, right?
3: It just popped right into my head.
2: See, Kenyatta was easy. Darren went, uh-oh.
3: So mine would be transformation. I know the same person that got on the plane to leave for Botswana is not the same person that came, that got off the plane from Zambia. This is the toughest job that you will ever have. You will love it, but it will stretch you in ways both personally and professionally that transformation is inevitable. And again, this is doable. This is possible. I don't care who you are, what background you come from. Peace Corps is something that is, I don't even have the word sometimes because it's so unique and individual to each person. But for me, it was transformation. It was growth in a way that I had grown in the 3 years before I got on the plane. And the fact that I'm still with the organization and still having the opportunity to contribute to not just the agency, but building the volunteers that we have in the field, I just feel very blessed. So transformation would be one word, and then the other one would be blessed if I had to give you another one.
2: And Darren?
4: I think it's hard to choose one as the challenge. Going to say, for me, it is connection. I know we've talked about that in various ways, but what a dream we've been able to have that we have a connection. We have community connections across the continent or that across the United States, because what the Return Peace Corps volunteers are themselves a community in the United States, for example, and that you can lean on that. So I just think that globally connected is anywhere you go, you will find a Return Peace Corps volunteer, and they are already ready to step up and have your back.

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I'm your host, DJ Addy. Thanks for tuning in tonight. That was On and On featuring Danielle Harrell by Caroline Polachek. 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

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That was The Cliff by Pelican, and this is Itch It by The Dam Builders.

You're tuned in to From the Basement here on WRCT Pittsburgh. That was I Fell in Love. I Fell in Love by the Roches. And this is Lone Star Lake by Waxahachie.

Well, it's just about 9 p.m., which means it's just about the end of this week's From the Basement. I'm your host, DJ Addy, signing off for the night, but leaving you in good hands. Don't touch that dial. The Moxster will take you all the way from 9 until 1 in the morning. Have a great holiday weekend. Happy 250 USA.

0: Now, opening the vaults on over 100 years of recorded music history. Welcome to Cruisin' the Decades Global Edition. One song per decade, 100 years of music in 1 hour. Get ready to go cruising through 100 years of popular music. This is a journey through music history from someone with a rather ridiculous record collection. Here's your host for Cruisin' the Decades, Brad Savage. Brad Savage.
1: 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So let us paint them with music and culture and history. Welcome to Cruisin' the Decades, a really great record collection, one song per decade and 100 years of music. I'm Brad Savage. 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This is episode number 182, CruisinTheDecades.com. On today's show, remembering Bonnie Tyler. And we'll do what comes naturally in the 1940s with Freddie Martin's orchestra and Richard Groove Holmes, 70s era funk jazz cult favorite. In the early 2000s, the British attitude punk act Art Brut, and some 60s psychedelic music from the Bubble Puppy. It's Cruisin' the Decades. We begin in the 1910s, and one of the most popular singers of that era in the teens and 20s, singer Billy Murray. And this song just proves it. Car Trouble. It's been a thing for over a century now. This is the Little Ford Rambled Right Along from 1915. This is Billy Murray on Cruisin' the Decades.

And a pretty little queen took a ride one day in his big limousine. The car kicked up and the engine wouldn't crank. There wasn't any gas in the gasoline tank. Just about that time along came Nord, and he rambled right along in his little old Ford. He sold that queen and

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The big limousine had to back downhill, but the blamed little

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0: cut that out, you naughty tease. 'Tis a left-hand drive and a right-hand squeeze. Patch it up with a piece of string, chewing gum, or any old thing. 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

It is Cruising the Decades, Musical History and Appreciation. Bing Crosby with the Dorsey Brothers Orchestra. Let's do it. Let's fall in love. 1929 recording. That's a pretty famous standard that was sung by dozens of different artists into the 30s and 40s and 50s. And even Paul Westerberg and Joan Jett did that song in the 90s for the movie Tank Girl. Well, we do one song per decade, and if Cruisin' the Decades is delivering on our promise, we're mixing it up pretty well. Many different sounds and genres and styles of music. It could really be anything. And we continue now. We're going to move into the 1930s. And on this one, Lil Johnson for OK Records. In 1936, Lil Johnson, pretty mysterious figure in the so-called Hokum Blues. That is the double entendre dirty blues genre that I happen to enjoy so much. This is Press My Button, Ring My Bell on Cruisin' the Decades.

After amassing an absurd record library that takes up his entire basement, host Brad Savage decided to share over 100 years of music with the world. From super-powered shortwave broadcasters via internet streaming and on the top independent community and music radio stations across North America and the world, this is Cruisin' the Decades. 100 years of music.

on Cruising the Decades, just doing what comes naturally. Freddie Martin and his orchestra, 1946, one of the great so-called sweet bands of the 1940s era. We do one song per decade, and it's a time travel, fast-paced journey across the decades. Our time machine will continue now, about 10 years forward, to Screamin' Jay Hawkins in 1956. Best known for I Put a Spell on You, Screamin' Jay Hawkins was quite a bit ahead of his time, coming out of Cleveland in the 1950s, and he was outrageous. For live shows, he would wear capes and leopard skins or voodoo costumes. He would rise from a coffin. He would carry a smoking skull. I mean, this was influential years ahead of its time to artists like Crazy World of Arthur Brown in the 60s, or Alice Cooper and Kiss, or even Marilyn Manson by the 90s. It all started here with Screamin' Jay Hawkins. This is 1956, Little Demon on Cruisin' the Decade.

An audio journey, song by song, through every genre of popular music and recorded music history, from swing, jazz, folk, and blues, and the Great American Songbook, to punk, new wave, garage, and alternative. This is the global edition of Cruisin' the Decades with Brad Savage. 100 years of music, one song per decade.

This is Cruisin' the Decades, heavy guitars, psychedelic 60s, a band that came out of San Antonio and Austin, Texas area in the late 60s, the Bubble Puppy. They had an unlikely hit right there, number 14 hit in 1968, Hot Smoke and Sassafras. The Bubble Puppy is one of those kind of influential groups that was a few years ahead of their time into a more hard rockin' psychedelic sound. And they had the biggest hit to come out of the Houston, Texas record label International Artists. That was also the label that was home to Rocky Erickson and the 13th Floor Elevators. That's a great song and a collectible. If you are a record collector and go for original vinyl or rare 45s, quite a bit of value if you come up with an original copy there. Hot Smoke and Sassafras by the Bubble Puppy on Cruisin' the Decades, one song per decade. Find all of our playlists and even make a request for an upcoming show. We can play anything. Go to cruisinthedecades.com. As the time machine moves into the 1970s, we're going to pull something out of the vinyl vault in Brad's basement. We're going to play something by Richard Groove Holmes. Groove Holmes was a huge influence on the Beastie Boys, among others, and kind of came out of the jazz, funk, soul jazz world. This is from the album New Groove. It's one of the few vocal tracks by Richard Groove Holmes. This is No Trouble on the Mountain on

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From Akron, Ohio, USA to the world, via high-powered shortwave, Radio Miami International, and the 500-kilowatt blowtorch world band signal of WBCQ, the planet in Monticello, Maine. 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Music from the lifelong record collection of Brad Savage, hand-picked song by song. This is the Global Edition of Cruisin' the Decades.

A personal favorite, 1980s superstar Billy Ocean on Cruisin' the Decades. Over 100 years of music, one song per decade. And sadly, we're going to hang out in the 1980s and pay tribute to the late Bonnie Tyler, who died very suddenly recently after an illness. She was 75 years old. Bonnie Tyler came out of Wales, and the biggest hit, the iconic song, one of the strangest music videos of the 1980s, featuring a really star-studded affair in the studio assisting on this song. First off, Jim Steinman, who's known for extensive work with Meatloaf, was the songwriter and producer, working with Rick Derringer on guitar, Roy Bittan from Springsteen's E Street Band on piano, and drummer Max Weinberg from Springsteen's band as well. Larry Fast plays synthesizers. He's known for his work with Peter Gabriel. Rory Dodd is on the track, working a lot with Meatloaf and Jim Steinman. So this was really top-notch musicians that helped break this through to becoming such a huge hit. And now we remember Bonnie Tyler with Total Eclipse of the Heart on Cruisin' the Decades.

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This is Cruisin' the Decades.

California. 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Earth people, I was born on Jupiter.

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Earth people, New York and California. Earth people, I was born on Jupiter.

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Earth people, New York and California. Earth people, I was born on Jupiter. Earth people, New York and California. Earth people, I was born on Jupiter. Earth people, New York and California. Earth people, I was born on Jupiter.

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I was born on Jupiter. Even 30 years later, nothing sounds like that record. Cruising the decades with Dr. Octagon, Earth people. That was 1996. It's from a record called Dr. Octagonicologist. And that is one of the pseudonyms, one of the alter egos of indie rapper Kool Keith. He had been in a group called Ultramagnetic MCs. This was his first solo effort. Well, solo, collaborating with friends like Dan the Automator, noted producer, and DJ Q-Bert with turntables. It's a fascinating record that really influenced everything from Gorillaz and Deltron 3030 later, and underground hip-hop and progressive hip-hop, and it's just such a weird but fascinating and wonderful record. Dr. Octagon with Earth People. It's Cruising the Decades. 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As we flip the page now to the 21st century, we're going to play something from 2005 by Art Brut, indie pop punk from the United Kingdom, and their debut album, Bang Bang Rock and Roll. They've got kind of this post-punk garage rock, big riffs, funny lyrics. Take a listen.

Now that is the classic rockabilly sound, a little bit modernized. J.D. McPherson, Firebug, from his first album in 2012. This is Cruising the Decades, over a century in music. And we're up to the 2020s. We're going to play a recent release from Jack White from the recent record Frozen Charlotte, his seventh solo album. This is that ultimate Jack White groove. This one is called Neighbors Blues on Cruisin' the Decades.

0: Neighbors Blues from Jack White from the recent album Frozen Charlotte. And now we've done it. A full century in music. 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

0: anyway. And overcounting tends to happen, conversely, in the part of the population that would be inclined to vote Republican. And so there are political reasons for preferring that either you do or don't account for those inaccuracies. And that's been an ongoing debate and an ongoing legal struggle in this country for quite a long time.
1: I believe X, you believe Y. I say my numbers support me. You say your numbers support you. What's a consumer of the media supposed to do?
0: Well, you got to get behind the numbers. You got to get to the actual facts. The numbers typically are a summary of what the actual facts are. And so either by digging into the sources that produce the numbers or by collecting facts yourself, you got to get behind the numbers. You have to understand where they come from in order to understand what seems trustworthy.
1: Brian Junker from the Department of Statistics and Data Science here at Carnegie Mellon. That was a great way to end this conversation. Thank you, Brian.
0: Hey, I've enjoyed it a lot. I didn't bring a banjo, but I know you brought a couple guitars, so maybe after this we can have some fun.
2: Forbes Avenue is a production of WRCT Pittsburgh. The opinions expressed are those of the participants and not necessarily those of WRCT, its members, or Carnegie Mellon University. Email questions or comments to pa@wrct.org.

0: Forbes Avenue is a production of WRCT Pittsburgh. The opinions expressed are those of the participants and not necessarily those of WRCT, its members, or Carnegie Mellon University. 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
1: I'm Richard Gordon. Thanks so much for tuning in to Forbes Avenue on WRCT. Back in July of 2021, I had a really interesting conversation with Brian Junker from the Carnegie Mellon Department of Statistics and Data Science. He has since retired from the university, but I think a lot of the things that he had to say about numeracy, learning how to deal with numbers and statistics like you learn to deal with words, still rings true today. Hi, I'm Richard Gordon from WRCT, and I'm joined here on a park bench on a beautiful summer day by Carnegie Mellon University professor Brian Junker. Brian, what department are you in?
2: Hi, Richard. It's good to be here. I'm in the Department of Statistics and Data Science.
1: Okay. I'm so old that when I went to college, there was no computer science major. There was applied math. How long has statistics always had its own departments?
2: No, statistics used to be a part of the math department, and that's generally historically how statistics departments get started. Eventually, the mathematicians and the statisticians realize they can't talk to each other very well, and so statistics breaks off and forms its own department. That happened in the late 60s or the 70s at Carnegie Mellon.
1: Okay, well, we're not here to talk about office politics. We're here to talk about lies, damn lies, and statistics.
2: Oh man, you really like to offend statisticians when you interview them, don't you?
1: Well, you know, ever since I was a kid, you know, like reading Mad Magazine and stuff, I can remember there was one joke book about chocolate. And one of the points was, how much protein was in chocolate? And here was this stat about this enormous amount of protein. But then there was an asterisk noting the gargantuan amount of chocolate you'd have to eat. I think that's everybody's sort of the lay person's appreciation of statistics. It's like people tell their own stories, making things up with the numbers.
2: Right. Absolutely true. And in fact, for the last, 30, 40 years, there's been a strong movement toward increasing numeracy for the layperson, just like literacy was a big issue that led to the formation of public schools and things like that. But I will say that, you know, once you become a little bit numerate, that is, once you sort of become a little bit less afraid of the numbers and can interpret them, what you realize is that all those lies and damn lies are equally tellable with numbers as with language. Open the newspaper. Look at what's in the newspaper that's written in English. Listen to, your favorite news channel that you hate. And listen to what they have to say. With no numbers at all, they're equally capable of lying. So it's just learning another language, like learning French or German or Chinese.
1: People can do so many different things with the numbers. Like one of the quotes you had up on your website from C.H. Combs was, we buy information with assumptions. And those assumptions show up in the numbers that we hear in the news.
2: You know, it's funny you bring that up. I actually specifically went and refound that quote myself because I wanted to make sure to bring it up during our talk today. It's one of my favorite aphorisms. It really is. Assumptions are really important. I mean, what you can collect from the real world, what you collect is facts. You collect data without any context or interpretation. And the way you convert that data into information, first of all, is by organizing it. And organizing it requires assumptions. You have to sort of know what you're looking for when you're organizing the data. And then to actually use that information in some useful way, you typically are trying to make a prediction about the future. And the only way to do that is to make assumptions about how the data was generated and how it'll happen in the future. So, yeah, you have to have raw information, you have to have assumptions, you combine them, and that's how you get knowledge and prediction. And if you have the wrong assumptions, or assumptions that don't fit very well, you make terrible inferences and terrible predictions about what's going to happen in the future.
1: That's one of the things that, as a statistician, you help your students understand?
2: Absolutely. I think my specialty and the specialty of a lot of statisticians is building statistical models, which are really mathematical formulations of the assumptions that you need to understand how the data arose or how to make predictions from the data. And that's what we teach. That's a part of what we teach in the Department of Statistics and Data Science, is how to build those models and how to use those models, how to use those assumptions. Whether you're trying to select the best football player to recruit for the Steelers, or you're trying to predict the efficacy of COVID vaccines or whatever, it's all a combination of facts and models.
1: Or people my age, if you're trying to make your retirement savings last.
2: Oh yeah, absolutely, absolutely. And that also is a matter of prediction. You're making assumptions about what's going to happen in the economy. Should I take my investments out of high yield, high risk products and put them in something safe, or will I go with the assumption that the economy is going to grow for a while first?
1: We're talking with Brian Junker from the Carnegie Mellon Department of Statistics and Data Science. And one of the things that has led me to come talk to you, Brian, is just seeing how much numbers are part of the story that Republicans and Democrats and different countries, and it's all part of the story that they're trying to sell to the consumer, to the reader of the news, the watcher of the TV.
2: Well, absolutely. And I think, you know, historically, here's a little etymology lesson, if you will. The word statistics is derived from the word state. And really, statistics began as a way of organizing data so that governments could better govern, at least better in the view of the people who are governing. So some of the earliest statistics had to do with understanding how much farmland there was, or how much crops were grown, so that governments would know how much to tax. That has grown so that now we use statistics in the form of summarized data to understand how welfare should be distributed, how Congress people should be distributed across the states, and so forth. So that kind of information, again, whether it's used with good intention or with bad, is a central part of government.
1: Using information for good or bad, you're making it sound like it's a double-edged sword that anybody can use for any purpose.
2: Well, that's pretty much true. I mean, tools are tools, and the goodness or the badness of tools depends on how you use them. You can use a hammer to build a house, or you can use a hammer to hurt someone. It's a hammer either way, and you try to use the hammer for good instead of for bad.
1: How do educational institutions like Carnegie Mellon, how do they use statistics?
2: You mean the institution itself?
1: Yes.
2: So there is an Office of Institutional Research at Carnegie Mellon. It has a slightly fancier name than that, but that's basically the idea.
1: As at many universities, yeah.
2: Yeah, most universities have that. And they are collecting data about students and about departments and about the functioning of the university, sometimes directly by looking at records that the university is keeping anyway, and sometimes by doing surveys to find out what students are happy with or what they're worried about. Those kinds of surveys happen essentially every year. There's a survey that's given to all incoming freshmen, and then another survey that happens, I believe, at the end of the first year. And then mostly at the department level, there are exit surveys for students who are graduating.
1: What kind of data are they looking for?
2: Well, with those surveys, they're looking mostly for example, what students may know or think they know when they come to Carnegie Mellon as freshmen. And then the later surveys often are addressed to questions about what the students have learned while they're at Carnegie Mellon. There may also be questions about, you know, things that are not so much knowledge related, but are related to the kinds of experiences students have had, whether they feel comfortable at the university, whether they feel like they can go to professors to talk about things, or other students to talk about things. All those kinds of things affect not only the knowledge that's imparted at Carnegie Mellon, but also the atmosphere of Carnegie Mellon. And like most universities, Carnegie Mellon is interested in optimizing both of those things.
1: Institutional research and data collection. Obviously, governments do a lot of that, and then it gets repeated in the news media. You see people freaking out about COVID-19 vaccines because of this or that factual tidbit that comes out. How does taking a measured statistical approach help someone understand what's going on in a situation like dealing with whether or not to be vaccinated or those kinds of things?
2: Well, I think to some extent this is another area in which that idea of numeracy becomes really important. And it's not so much being familiar with numbers, because after all, we all know about the 10 digits and we know how they combine to form other numbers. But it's really understanding something about how experiments are designed and conducted to understand how effective a vaccine is, or to understand what the side effects of a vaccine might be. And I think with something like the COVID vaccine, what's important to understand is, among other things, is that although the process was accelerated relative to other vaccines, these vaccines that have been so effective, the Pfizer vaccine and the Moderna vaccine and several others, are built on more than a decade of research, and they went through the same rigorous process of experimental evaluation that every other vaccine that is approved by the U.S. government goes through. And understanding that process, even a little bit, is really helpful in deciding whether you're going to do the vaccine yourself.
1: You used again that term numeracy, which I think of in terms of understanding how the numbers are used. And one of the things that I know some people are freaking out, I'll say, oh, this vaccine is only listed at 75% effective or 92% effective, but they don't go back and look to see what that means. That means even if someone gets a mild case, it counts as a strike against the vaccine. But in general, if you look overall, it's been reducing the virulence of the outbreak. But people just hear that number, and it's not 100.
2: Right. Well, there are no 100s in the world. And that's the other thing that statistics is really helpful in helping people understand, is that very, very few things in this world are completely certain. And one of the things that statisticians do is develop methods for deciding how certain or uncertain a result or a fact is. The good thing about the vaccines for COVID, for example, is that by and large, they're really highly effective. A number like 92% is an amazing number for a vaccine, especially when what we're considering is the failures, as you say, the breakthrough infections are likely to be greatly ameliorated by the vaccine, by the antibodies that your body builds up because of the vaccine.
1: We're talking with Brian Junker from Carnegie Mellon's Department of Statistics and Data Science. And as you're talking about this and how people can manipulate numbers a little bit to sort of tell their own story, I think of economics and all the economic models that get built, but they're all built on assumptions.
2: They certainly are. I mean, I think the thing that economics adds to statistics is thinking more carefully, or at least making thoughtful assumptions about what the value of different outcomes is. And so, we might be thinking about something like opening up an institution for public use that's been closed for over a year because of COVID. And when you open that institution, there are several possibilities. There's several possible outcomes. One possible outcome is that everything is fine and there are no infections and certainly no serious infections. And another outcome is that there are some level of infections, or maybe even one or two serious infections. And each of those carries a benefit or a cost. And thinking about the kinds of trade-offs that one's willing to make in terms of costs and benefits is extremely important. And one does it explicitly every time one walks down the sidewalk or gets in a car and drives somewhere. There are risks involved in driving a car, but implicitly we calculate the cost-benefit trade-off, and typically we get in the car and drive because the benefits are better than the costs. And the same sort of thing has to happen with a vaccine or with reopening of an institution or anything like that.
1: What about governments? I'm enough older than you, Brian, that I can remember, quote, tornado drills. They were really air raid drills. And, you know, sort of living in that, in the height of the Cold War and Khrushchev putting missiles in Cuba. So through my youth, it was mostly you call someone a commie and that's all you had to do. And now it sort of seems like things are so much more sophisticated that as people fight about political things, they're calling up all sorts of numbers to support their point of view.
2: Well, that's probably true, although I certainly see a lot of name-calling in the public square now, too, and the name-calling is much more effective than I'd like it to be. The nice part about numbers is that as long as the numbers come with sources, it's possible to verify and decide for yourself whether those numbers actually tell the story that the speaker is trying to tell.
1: But we've got arguments about whether or not elections were stolen and whether or not the data needs to be audited.
2: Election data typically is audited automatically as a matter of law or policy by whatever governmental unit is responsible, whatever local jurisdiction is responsible for the election. And I think that what we are seeing with the political calls for additional audits is not so much an interest in establishing facts, but an interest in raising enough dust that it's difficult to find the facts. And of course, that's anathema to anyone who has a scientific bent or a statistical bent, because after all, we want to know what the actual data is. And our best source for the actual data is the election data that was recorded by the local jurisdiction and audited by the normal procedures that the law and policy allows for.
1: In a lot of states, the county does its own audit, and sometimes the state secretary of state will do a follow-up.
2: Absolutely right. And those public servants, although often they're, in fact, almost all the time, they're members of a political party, they understand their job to be essentially neutral with respect to party. And that's one thing that's missing in the additional audits that are being called for political reasons. Another thing that's missing is the care with which one would normally do an audit and the reliance on standardized procedures for doing an audit. Just like with an experiment, if you don't do the experiment according to standardized procedures, you can't trust the outcome. And that's true for many of the politically motivated audits as well.
1: Numeracy, getting people to understand what the numbers really mean. What? Oh my God, we've seen 100% increase in this or that, and we're going from 2 to 4 versus, oh my God, we've seen 100% increase in this. We've gone from 20,000 to 40,000. What are the kinds of things you think are really important for the American public, students at Carnegie Mellon, and anyone listening to the radio, that they need to really be aware of to put numbers that they hear, statistics that they hear, in perspective?
2: So I think even your example, 2 to 4 versus 20,000 to 40,000, raises an issue which I think is really important to think about whenever we're looking at data or claims about data, and that is, what is the practical significance of the claim? How can I figure out what the practical significance of the claim is? If I can take away whatever emotional content surrounds the claim, in both cases, there's a 100% increase. And it may be that one of those claims is made with a great deal of emotion and the other is not. But what one wants to do is strip away the emotion as much as possible and think about the numbers underlying the factor of 2 increase and think, are those numbers practically important? Is an increase from 2 to 4 as important as an increase from 20,000 to 40,000? Well, it depends. You know, it depends on the context of the numbers. It depends on the assumptions that you're going to make about the numbers. These are the things that are really important about numeracy. Everyone knows what numbers are, but figuring out the context and figuring out the assumptions, those are the important parts.
1: Yeah, but sometimes people don't tell you all that. They just want to say there's been a 100% increase in X, Y, or Z. You know, it's done to fuel political rhetoric, not to increase knowledge.
2: Sure, absolutely. That's why it's so important to remain intellectually curious, to be curious enough to go try to find something out about the numbers if those numbers appear to be affecting you in some way. It's important to, I don't know, have a little bit of the lawyer in you, to have a little bit of the, you know, let's test this and see if this really is going to work.
1: We're talking with Brian Junker from Carnegie Mellon's Department of Statistics and Data Sciences. And since this conversation is going to air on a college radio station, here's something that I can remember was a big deal back from my days of working and teaching at the University of Delaware. So, Professor Junker, how much should students trust online faculty evaluations?
2: Oh my gosh. Do you have 3 hours, 4 hours, something like that? Online or offline, any kinds of evaluations of faculty by students are essentially just like the reviews you see on TripAdvisor or Yelp or anything else. They can be useful. It's not that they're entirely useless. But again, you need to understand the context in which the evaluations are given. And so as a student, you need to be looking for things that will be important to you about that class or that professor. Sometimes you're interested in an easy A. And so if the evaluations say, this guy gives a duck class, that's great news. And sometimes what you're interested in is really understanding a subject. And so you might be more interested in evaluation that says, you know, this guy was really hard, but at the end I understood. And so you can't look at those evaluations in a kind of a one-dimensional way. The numbers that come out at the end, they may or may not be useful to you, but the text that gives you the context, that seems to be a theme, context here, but the text that gives you a context, that's what's going to be important to students.
1: I can remember that I was teaching at off-campus professor evaluation sites, you tended to see people either had an axe to grind or who just thought this was like the best thing since sliced deviled eggs.
2: Sure. And actually, for that reason, it's a bit dangerous to aggregate student evaluations of faculty because, again, you're aggregating over a group where you don't have much control over who's in the group and who's out of the group. And so you may not be able to trust the aggregation very well. On the other hand, if you look through those reviews and you see something that speaks to you about that class or that professor...
1: In the actual written comments.
2: In the actual written comments. If you look at the anecdotes instead of the averages, sounds strange for a statistician to say, but but that's the case. You really want to look at the anecdotes and not the averages there because the averages are over groups that you just have no control over.
1: Brian Junker, I know you primarily as a banjo player. How has statistics informed your musical life?
2: Well,
1: or is it vice versa?
2: Oh, the answer is yes. Both ways, my goodness. So I have to say that kind of rigorous, curious, testing assumptions kind of thinking that goes into numeracy and actually comes from some past training I've had in mathematics, the pattern recognition parts, all of those things have influenced the way I approach music and the way I think about music. I will also say, in the reverse, playing music, playing banjo and guitar, little mandolin here and there, that has affected how I teach and how I think about teaching and actually how I think about talking with colleagues, talking with folks like you, talking with professional scientists that I might be consulting with, that idea of performance has really affected, in ways that I think are positive, the way I interact with students and the way I interact with colleagues and consultees and things like that.
1: Very interesting answer. I know that some people will talk about the mathematics in Bach, but you know, you're talking about the other side too, having it come back and influence your professional life.
2: Absolutely, absolutely. That's one of the really great things about being open to whatever experiences you have, is that experience in one area may well influence and inform and improve experience in another area. I have to say that's one of the things that attracted me to statistics initially anyway. One of the metaphors of statistics is that it's the crossroads of science, in the sense that that statisticians develop methods and develop models, these mathematical lists of assumptions, maybe to solve a problem in one area, like educational testing. And it turns out that those same models, those same assumptions, those same methods turn out to be useful in a completely different area, like counting the number of people in a population or assessing the success of a online tutoring system or something like that. And so the methods that you use in one area, you bring into the crossroads, you go out another road to another part of science or policy and discover that those same methods are useful somewhere else. You have to be open to different experiences.
1: As you were talking there, you mentioned counting people. And I know my son worked as a census taker one summer. I think it's pretty remarkable that we still try to do a nationwide census, but then of course there are all sorts of questions about its accuracy.
2: Well, that's true. We do a nationwide census because it's required as a part of our Constitution. So every 10 years we have to do, and we should do, headcount of the population, essentially, and that feeds into things like the apportionment of representatives in the House of Representatives, and feeds into lots of our other government policies. Accuracy is a really difficult question for the census. There are groups that are reliably undercounted, such as those who are homeless whose addresses are not well established. And there are groups who are reliably overcounted, such as those who have multiple homes and may be moving between homes, their summer home and their winter home, during the census taking. And so accounting for those inaccuracies is an important part of census taking. And actually, it's a part of census work that has been the object of a great deal of political struggle. And one of the reasons for that is that undercounting in particular tends to happen among the part of the population that would be inclined to vote Democratic anyway. And overcounting tends to happen, conversely, in the part of the population that would be inclined to vote Republican. And so there are political reasons for preferring that either you do or don't account for those inaccuracies. And that's been an ongoing debate and an ongoing legal struggle in this country for quite a long time.
1: I believe X, you believe Y. I say my numbers support me, you say your numbers support you. What's a consumer of the media supposed to do?
2: Well, you gotta get behind the numbers. You gotta get to the actual facts. The numbers typically are a summary of what the actual facts are. And so either by digging into the sources that produce the numbers or by collecting facts yourself, you got to get behind the numbers. You have to understand where they come from in order to understand what seems trustworthy.
1: Brian Junker from the Department of Statistics and Data Science here at Carnegie Mellon. That was a great way to end this conversation. Thank you, Brian.
2: Hey, I've enjoyed it a lot. I didn't bring a banjo, but I know you brought a couple guitars, so maybe after this we can have some fun.
0: Forbes Avenue is a production of WRCT Pittsburgh. The opinions expressed are those of the participants and not necessarily those of WRCT, its members, or Carnegie Mellon University. Email questions or comments to pa@wrct.org.

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1: You forgot to say who you are and with what band.
0: Yeah, I know. Hello, this is Reza from Le Vent du Nord. 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

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And then I saw the Jag slide into the curve. I know I'll never forget that horrible sight. I guess I found out for myself that everyone was right.

0: Did you know that Lyme disease is the most prevalent tick-borne illness, with about 220,000 new cases occurring each year? 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
1: Look out, baby. The Storm Ranger's coming after you. Gonna whip some love.

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I saw a lone rider crossing the plain. 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

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I see the judge high up in his chair. 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

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I'm your host, Chamomile, and today I'll be reading you a story. This week is The Griffin and the Minor Canon by Frank Stockton. As always, you can email sideways.radio@gmail.com if you have a story you'd like me to read on the radio. My only requirement is that it needs to be in the public domain, which means 1931 or earlier. This is The Griffin and the Minor Canon by Frank Stockton. Over the great door of an old church, which stood in a quiet town of a faraway land, there was carved in stone the figure of a large griffin. The old-time sculptor had done his work with great care, but the image he had made was not a pleasant one to look at. It had a large head, with an enormous open mouth and savage teeth. From its back arose great wings, armed with sharp hooks and prongs. It had stout legs in front, with projecting claws, but there were no legs behind, the body running out into a long and powerful tail, finishing off at the end with a barbed point. This tail was coiled up under him, the end sticking up just back of his wings. The sculptor, or the people who had ordered the stone figure, had evidently been very much pleased with it, for little copies of it, also of stone, had been placed here and there along the sides of the church, not very far from the ground, so that people could easily look at them and ponder on their curious forms. There were a great many other sculptures on the outside of the church. Saints, martyrs, grotesque heads of men, beasts, and birds, as well as those of other creatures which cannot be named, because nobody knows exactly what they were. But none were so curious and interesting as the great griffin over the door, and the little griffins on the sides of the church.

0: idea how he looked. He had never seen a mirror, and the streams where he lived were so turbulent and violent that a quiet piece of water, which would reflect the image of anything looking into it, could not be found. Being, as far as it could be ascertained, the very last of his race, he had never seen another griffin. Therefore it was that, when he heard of this stone image of himself, he became very anxious to know what he looked like, and at last he determined to go to the old church and see for himself what manner of being he was. So he started off from the dreadful wilds, and flew on and on until he came to the countries inhabited by men, where his appearance in the air created great consternation. But he alighted nowhere, keeping up a steady flight until he reached the suburbs of the town which had his image on its church. Here, late in the afternoon, he lighted in a green meadow by the side of a brook, and stretched himself on the grass to rest. His great wings were tired, for he had not made such a long flight in a century or more. The news of his coming spread quickly over the town, and the people, frightened nearly out of their wits by the arrival of so strange a visitor, fled into their houses and shut themselves up. The griffin called loudly for someone to come to him, but the more he called, the more afraid the people were to show themselves. At length he saw two laborers hurrying to their homes through the fields, and a terrible voice he commanded them to stop. Not daring to disobey, the men stood, trembling. "What is the matter with you all?" cried the griffin. "Is there not a man in your town who is brave enough to speak to me?" "I think," said one of the laborers, his voice shaking so that his words could hardly be understood, "that perhaps the minor canon would come."
1: "Go, call him then," said the griffin. "I want to see him."
0: The minor canon, who was an assistant in the old church, had just finished the afternoon services and was coming out of a side door with three aged women who had formed the weekday congregation. He was a young man of a kind disposition and very anxious to do good to the people of the town. Apart from his duties in church, where he conducted services every weekday, he visited the sick and the poor, counseled and assisted persons who were in trouble, and taught a school composed entirely of the bad children in the town, with whom nobody else would have anything to do. Whenever the people wanted something difficult done for them, they always went to the minor canon. Thus it was that the laborer thought of the young priest when he found that someone must come and speak to the griffin. The minor canon had not heard of the strange event, which was known to the whole town except himself and the three old women, and when he was informed of it, and was told that the griffin had asked to see him, he was greatly amazed and frightened. "Me?" he exclaimed. "He has never heard of me. What should he want with me?" "Oh, you must go instantly," cried the two men. "He's very angry now because he has been waiting so long, and nobody knows what may happen if you don't hurry to him." The poor minor canon would rather have had his hand cut off than go out to meet an angry griffin, but he felt that it was his duty to go for it. It would be a woeful thing if injury should come to the people of the town because he was not brave enough to obey the summons of the griffin. So, pale and frightened, he started off.
1: "Well," said the griffin, as soon as the young man came near, "I'm glad to see that there is someone who has the courage to come see me."
0: The minor canon did not feel very brave, but he bowed his head. "Is this the town," said the griffin, "where there is a church with a likeness of myself over one of the doors?" The minor canon looked at the frightful creature before him and saw that it was, without doubt, exactly like the stone image on the church. "Yes," he said, "you're right."
1: "Well then," said the griffin, "will you take me to it? I wish very much to see it."
0: The minor canon instantly thought that if the griffin entered the town without the people's knowing what he came for, some of them would probably be frightened to death, and so he sought to gain time to prepare their minds. "It's growing dark now," he said, very much afraid as he spoke, that his words might enrage the griffin, "and objects on the front of the church cannot be seen clearly. It would be better to wait until morning, if you wish to get a good view of the stone image of yourself."
1: "That would suit me very well," said the griffin.
0: "I see you're a man of good sense. I'm tired. I'll take a nap here on the soft grass while I cool my tail in the little stream that runs near me. The end of my tail gets red hot when I'm angry or excited. It's quite warm now, so."
1: "You may go, but be sure and come early tomorrow morning and show me the way to the church."
0: The minor canon was glad enough to take his leave and hurried into the town. In front of the church, he found a great many people assembled to hear his report of his interview with the griffin. When they found that he had not come to spread ruin, but simply to see his stony likeness on the church,

0: showed neither relief nor gratification, but began to upbraid the minor canon for consenting to conduct the creature into the town. "What could I do?" cried the young man. "If I should not bring him, he would come himself, and perhaps end by setting fire to the town with his red-hot tail." Still, the people were not satisfied, and a great many plans were proposed to prevent the griffin from coming into the town. Some elderly persons urged that the young men should go out and kill him, but the young men scoffed at such a ridiculous idea. Then, someone said it would be a good thing to destroy the stone image, so the griffin would have no excuse for entering the town. And this plan was received with such favor that many of the people ran for hammers, chisels, and crowbars with which to tear down and break up the stone griffin. But the Minor Canon resisted this plan with all the strength of his mind and body. He assured the people that this action would enrage the griffin beyond measure, for it would be impossible to conceal from him that his image had been destroyed during the night. But the people were so determined to break up the stone griffin that the Minor Canon saw that there was nothing for him to do but to stay there and protect it. All night, he walked up and down in front of the church door, keeping away the men who brought ladders, by which they might mount to the great stone griffin, and knock it to pieces with their hammers and crowbars. After many hours, the people were obliged to give up their attempts, and went home to sleep. But the Minor Canon remained at his post till early morning. Then he hurried away to the field where he had left the griffin. The monster had just awakened, and rising to his four legs and shaking himself, he said that he was ready to go into the town. The Minor Canon, therefore, walked back, the griffin flying slowly through the air at a short distance above the head of his guide. Not a person was to be seen in the streets, and they went directly to the front of the church, where the Minor Canon pointed out the stone griffin. The real griffin settled down in the little square before the church and gazed earnestly at his sculptured likeness. For a long time he looked at it. First, he put his head on one side, then he put it on the other. Then he shut his right eye and gazed with his left, after which he shut his left eye and gazed with his right. Then he moved a little to one side and looked at the image, then he moved the other way. After a while, he said to the Minor Canon, who had been standing by all this time, It must be an excellent likeness. That breadth between the eyes, that expansive forehead, those massive jaws. I feel that it must resemble me. If there is any fault to find with it, it's that the neck seems a little stiff. But that is nothing. It's an admirable likeness, admirable. The griffin sat looking at his image all the morning and all the afternoon. The Minor Canon had been afraid to go away and leave him, had hoped all through the day that he would soon be satisfied with his inspection and fly away home. But by evening, the poor young man was very tired and felt that he must eat and sleep. He frankly said this to the griffin and asked him if he would not like something to eat. He said this because he felt obliged in politeness to do so, but as soon as he had spoken the words, he was seized with dread lest the monster should demand half a dozen babies or some tempting repast of that kind. "Oh, no," said the griffin. "I never eat between the equinoxes. The vernal and at the autumnal equinox, I take a good meal, and that lasts me for half a year. Extremely regular in my habits, and do not think it healthful to eat at odd times, but if you need food, go and get it, and I will return to the soft grass where I slept last night, and take another nap." The next day, the griffin came again to the little square before the church, and remained there until evening, steadfastly regarding the stone griffin over the door. The Minor Canon came out once or twice to look at him. The griffin seemed very glad to see him, but the young clergyman could not stay, as he had done before, for he had many duties to perform. Nobody went to the church, but the people came to the Minor Canon's house and anxiously asked him how long the griffin was going to stay. "I do not know," he answered, "but I think he'll soon be satisfied with regarding his stone likeness, and then he'll go away." But the griffin did not go away. Morning after morning he came to the church, but after a time he did not stay there all day. He seemed to have taken a great fancy to the Minor Canon and followed him about as he worked. He would wait for him at the side door of the church, for the Minor Canon held services every day, morning and evening, though nobody came now. "If anyone should come," he said to himself, "I must be found at my post." When the young man came out, the griffin would accompany him in his visits to the sick and the poor, and would often look into the windows of the schoolhouse where the minor canon was teaching his unruly scholars. All the other schools were closed, but the parents of the minor canon scholars forced them to go to school, because they were so bad they could not endure them all day at home, griffin or no griffin. But it must be said, they generally behaved very well when that great monster sat up on his tail and looked in at the schoolroom window. When it was found that the griffin showed no sign of going away, all the people who were able to do so left the town. The canons and the higher officers of the church had fled away during the first day of the griffin's visit, leaving behind only the minor canon and some of the men who opened the doors and swept the church. All the citizens who could afford it shut up their houses and traveled to distant parts, and only the working people and the poor were left behind. After some days, these ventured to go about and to tend to their business, for if they did not work, they would starve. They were getting a little used to seeing the griffin, and having been told that he did not eat between equinoxes, they did not feel so much afraid of him as before. Day by day, the griffin became more and more attached to the minor canon. He kept near him a great part of the time, and often spent the night in front of the little house where the young clergyman lived alone. The strange companionship was often burdensome to the minor canon, but on the other hand, he could not deny that he derived a great deal of benefit and instruction from it. The griffin had lived for hundreds of years, and had seen much, and he told the minor canon many wonderful things. "It's like reading an old book," said the young clergyman to himself. "But how many books would I have read before I would have found out what the griffin has told me about the earth, the air, the water, about minerals and metals and growing things, and all the wonders of the world?" Thus, the summer went on and drew towards its close. And now the people of the town began to be very much troubled again. "Will not be long," they said, "before the autumnal equinox is here, and then that monster will want to eat. He'll be dreadfully hungry, for he has taken so much exercise since his last meal. He'll devour our children. Without doubt, he'll eat them all. What is to be done?" To this question, no one could give an answer, but all agreed that the griffin must not be allowed to remain until the approaching equinox. After talking over the matter a great deal, a crowd of the people went to the minor canon at a time when the griffin was not with him. "It's all your fault," they said, that monster is among us. You brought him here, and you ought to see that he goes away. It's only on your account that he stays here at all, for although he visits his image every day, he is with you the greater part of the time. If you were not here, he would not stay. It's your duty to go away, and then he will follow you, and we shall be free from the dreadful danger which hangs over us." "Go away," cried the minor canon, greatly grieved at being spoken to in such a way. "Where shall I go? If I go to some other town, shall I not take this trouble there? Have I a right to do that?" "No," said the people, "you must not go to any other town. There is no town far enough away. You must go to the dreadful wild where the griffin lives, and then he will follow you and stay there." They did not say whether or not they expected the minor canon to stay there also, and he did not ask them anything about it. He bowed his head and went into his house to think. The more he thought, the more clear it became to his mind that it was his duty to go away, and thus free the town from the presence of the griffin. That evening, he packed a leathern bag full of bread and meat, and early the next morning he set out for his journey to the dreadful wilds. It was a long, weary, and doleful journey, especially after he had gone beyond the habitations of men, but the minor canon kept on bravely and never faltered. The way was longer than he had expected, so provisions soon grew so scanty that he was obliged to eat but a little every day. But he kept up his courage and pressed on. After many days of toilsome travel, he reached the dreadful wilds. When the griffin found out that the minor canon had left the town, he seemed sorry, but showed no desire to go and look for him. After a few days had passed, he became much annoyed, and asked some of the people where the minor canon had gone. But although the citizens had been so anxious that the young clergyman should go to the dreadful wilds, thinking that the griffin would immediately follow him, they were now afraid to mention the minor canon's destination, for the monster seemed angry already. If you suspect their trick, he would doubtless become very much enraged. So everyone said he did not know, and the griffin wandered about disconsolate. One morning, he looked into the minor canon's schoolhouse, which was always empty now, and thought that it was a shame that everything should suffer on account of the young man's absence. "It does not matter so much about the church," he said. for nobody went there. But it is a pity about the school. I think I will teach it myself until he returns." It was the hour for opening the school, and the griffin went inside and pulled the rope which rang the school bell. Some of the children who heard the bell ran in to see what was the matter, supposing it to be a joke of one of their companions, but when they saw the griffin, they stood astonished and scared. "Go tell the other scholars," said the monster, "that school is about to open, and that if they are not all here in 10 minutes, I shall come after them." In 7 minutes, every scholar was in place. Never was seen such an orderly school. Not a boy or girl moved or uttered a whisper. The griffin climbed into the master's seat, his wide wings spread on each side of him, because he could not lean back in his chair while they stuck out behind, his great tail coiled around in front of the desk, the barbed end sticking up, ready to tap any boy or girl who might misbehave. The griffin now addressed the scholars, telling them that he intended to teach them while their master was away. In speaking, he tried to imitate, as far as possible, the mild and gentle tones of the minor canon. But it must be admitted that in this he was not very successful. He had paid a good deal of attention to the studies of the school, and he was determined not to try to teach them anything new, but to review them and what they had been studying. So he called up the various classes and questioned them upon their previous lessons. Children racked their brains to remember what they had learned. They were so afraid of the griffin's displeasure, they recited as they had never recited before. One of the boys, far down in his class, answered so well that the griffin was astonished. "I should think you would be at the head," said he. "I'm sure you've never been in the habit of reciting so well. Why is this?"
1: "Because I did not choose to take the trouble," said the boy, trembling in his boots.
0: He felt obliged to speak the truth, for all the children thought the great eyes of the griffin could see right through them, that he would know when they told a falsehood. "You ought to be ashamed of yourself," said the griffin. "Go down to the very tail of the class, and if you are not at the head in 2 days, I shall know the reason why." The next afternoon, this boy was number one. It was astonishing how much these children now learned of what they had been studying. It was as if they had been educated over again. The griffin used no severity toward them, but there was a look about him which made them unwilling to go to bed until they were sure they knew their lessons for the next day. The griffin now thought that he ought to visit the sick and the poor, and he began to go about the town for this purpose. The effect upon the sick was miraculous. All, except those who were very ill indeed, jumped from their beds when they heard he was coming and declared themselves quite well. To those who could not get up, he gave herbs and roots, which none of them had ever before thought of as medicines, but which the griffin had seen used in various parts of the world, and most of them recovered. But for all that, they afterwards said that, no matter what happened to them, they hoped that they should never again have such a doctor coming to their bedsides, feeling their pulses and looking at their tongues. As for the poor, they seemed to have utterly disappeared. All those who had depended upon charity for their daily bread were now at work in some way or other, many of them offering to do odd jobs for their neighbors just for the sake of their meals, a thing which before had been seldom heard of in this town. The griffin could find no one who needed his assistance. The summer had now passed, and the autumnal equinox was rapidly approaching. The citizens were in a great state of alarm and anxiety. The griffin showed no signs of going away, but seemed to have settled himself permanently among them. In a short time, the day for his semi-annual meal would arrive, and then what would happen? The monster would certainly be very hungry, and would devour all their children. Now, they greatly regretted and lamented that they had sent away the minor canon. He was the only one on whom they could have depended in this trouble, for he could talk freely with the griffin, and so find out what could be done. But it would not do to be inactive. Some step must be taken immediately. A meeting of the citizens was called, and 2 old men were appointed to go and talk to the griffin. They were instructed to offer to prepare a splendid dinner for him on equinox day 1, which would entirely satisfy his hunger. They would offer him the fattest mutton, the most tender beef fish, and game of various sorts, and anything of the kind that he might fancy. If none of these suited, they were to mention that there was an orphan asylum in the next town. "Anything would be better," said the citizens, "than to have our dear children devoured." The old men went to the griffin, but their propositions were not received with favor. From what I have seen of the people of this town, said the monster, I do not think I could relish anything which was prepared by them. They appear to all be cowards, and therefore mean and selfish. As for eating one of them, old or young, I could not think of it for a moment. In fact, there is only one creature in the whole place for whom I could have had any appetite. That's the Minor Canon, who has gone away. He was brave and good and honest, and I think I should have relished him. Ah, said one of the old men very politely, in that case, I wish we had not sent him to the dreadful wilds. What? Cried the Griffin. What do you mean? Explain instantly what you're talking about. The old man, terribly frightened at what he had said, was obliged to tell how the Minor Canon had been sent away by the people, in the hope that the Griffin might be induced to follow him. When the monster heard this, he became furiously angry. He dashed away from the old men, and spreading his wings, flew backward and forward over the town. He was so much excited that his tail became red-hot and glowed like a meteor against the evening sky. When at last he settled down in the little field where he usually rested, and thrust his tail into the brook, the steam arose like a cloud, and the water of the stream ran hot through the town. The citizens were greatly frightened, and bitterly blamed the old man for telling about the Minor Canon. It is plain, they said. The Griffin intended at last to go and look for him, and we should have been saved. Now who can tell what misery you've brought upon us? The Griffin did not remain long in the little field. As soon as his tail was cool, he flew to the town hall and rang the bell. Citizens knew that they were expected to come there. Although they were afraid to go, they were still more afraid to stay away, and they crowded into the hall. The Griffin was on the platform at one end, flapping his wings and walking up and down. The end of his tail was still so warm that it slightly scorched the boards as he dragged it after him. When everybody who was able to come was there, the Griffin stood still and addressed the meeting. "I've had a very low opinion of you," he said, "ever since I discovered what cowards you are. But I had no idea that you were so ungrateful, selfish, and cruel as I now find you to be. Here was your Minor Canon, who labored a day and night for your good, and thought of nothing else but how he might benefit you and make you happy. And as soon as you imagine yourself threatened with a danger, for well I know you are dreadfully afraid of me, you send him off, caring not whether he returns or perishes, hoping thereby to save yourselves. Now, I had conceived a great liking for that young man, and had intended, in a day or two, to go and look him up. But I have changed my mind about him. I shall go and find him, but I shall send him back here, to live among you, and I intend that he shall enjoy the reward of his labor and his sacrifices. Go, some of you, to the officers of the church, who so cowardly ran away when I first came here, and tell them never to return to this town under penalty of death. And if, when your Minor Canon comes back to you, you do not bow yourselves before him, put him in the highest place among you, and serve and honor him all his life, beware of my terrible vengeance. There are only two good things in this town: the Minor Canon, and the stone image of myself over your church door. One of these you have sent away, and the other I shall carry away myself. With these words, he dismissed the meeting, and it was time, for the end of his tail had become so hot that there was a danger of its setting fire to the building. The next morning, the Griffin came to the church, and tearing the stone image of himself from its fastenings over the great door, he grasped it with his powerful forelegs and flew up into the air. Then, after hovering over the town for a moment, he gave his tail an angry shake and took up his flight to the dreadful wilds. When he reached this desolate region, he set the stone griffin upon a ledge of a rock which rose in front of the dismal cave he called his home. There, the image occupied a position somewhat similar to that it had over the church door, and the griffin, panting with the exertion of carrying such an enormous load to so great a distance, lay down upon the ground and regarded it with much satisfaction. When he felt somewhat rested, he went to look for the Minor Canon. He found the young man, weak and half-starved, lying under the shadow of a rock. After picking him up and carrying him to his cave, the Griffin flew away to a distant marsh, where he procured some roots and herbs which he well knew were strengthening and beneficial to men,
1: though he had never tasted them himself. After eating these, the Minor Canon was greatly revived, and sat up and listened while the Griffin told him what had happened in the town.
0: "Do you know," said the monster, when he had finished, "that I have had, and still have, a great liking for you?"
1: "I'm very glad to hear it," said the Minor Canon, with his usual politeness.
0: "I'm not at all sure that you would be," said the Griffin, "if you thoroughly understood the state of the case, but we will not consider that now. If some things were different, other things would be otherwise. I've been so enraged by discovering the manner in which you have been treated that I've determined that you shall at last enjoy the rewards and honors to which you are entitled. Lie down and have a good sleep, and then I'll take you back to the town."
1: As he heard these words, a look of trouble came over the young man's face.
0: "You need not give yourself any anxiety," said the Griffin, "about my return to the town. I shall not remain there. Now that I have that admirable likeness of myself in front of my cave, where I can sit at my leisure and gaze upon its noble features and magnificent proportions, I have no wish to see that abode of cowardly and selfish people."
1: The Minor Canon, relieved from his fears, lay back and dropped into a doze. When he was sound asleep, the Griffin took him up and carried him back to the town. He arrived just before daybreak, and putting the young man gently on the grass in the little field where he himself used to rest, the monster, without having been seen by any of the people, flew back to his home. When the Minor Canon made his appearance in the morning among the citizens, the enthusiasm and cordiality with which he was received were truly wonderful. He was taken to a house which had been occupied by one of the banished high officers of the place, and everyone was anxious to do all that could be done for his health and comfort. People crowded into the church when he held services, so that the three old women who used to be his weekday congregation could not even get to the best seats, which they had always been in the habit of taking. And the parents of the bad children determined to reform them at home, in order that he might be spared the trouble of keeping up his former school. The Minor Canon was appointed to the highest office of the old church, and before he died, he became a bishop. During the first years after his return from the dreadful wilds, people of the town looked up to him as a man to whom they were bound to do honor and reverence. But they often, also, looked up to the sky to see if there were any signs of the Griffin coming back. However, in the course of time, they learned to honor and reverence their former Minor Canon without the fear of being punished if they did not so. But they need never have been afraid of the Griffin. The autumnal equinox day came round, and the monster ate nothing. If he could not have the Minor Canon, he did not care for anything. So lying down, with his eyes fixed upon the great stone Griffin, he gradually declined and died. It was a good thing for some of the people of the town that they did not know this. If you should ever visit the old town, you would still see the little Griffins on the sides of the church. But the great stone Griffin that was over the door is gone. That was The Griffin and the Minor Canon by Frank Stockton. This has been another edition of Sleepy Time Tea with Chamomile. As always, listener-suggested stories can be sent to sideways.radio@gmail.com. Tune in next week for another story. Some weeks I may have a little half-hour playlist afterwards of some either related or otherwise sleepy music. But I did not have enough time this week, so...
2: This is America at 250. Due diligence.
3: One toke over the line.
4: America's public enemy number one in the United States is drug abuse. In order to fight and defeat this enemy, it is necessary to wage a new all-out offensive. I have asked the Congress to provide the legislative authority and the funds to fuel this kind of an offensive.
5: President Richard Nixon in 1971 declaring a national enemy and a new federal offensive against it.
6: 38 years earlier, Americans had celebrated the end of another federal offensive, this one against alcohol.
5: For nearly 14 years, the Constitution prohibited intoxicating liquor. Then, for the first and only time in American history, the country passed one amendment for the express purpose of repealing another.
6: Alcohol prohibition required the Constitution twice, once to impose it, once to repeal it. Marijuana prohibition came through federal law.
5: Washington has now eased federal treatment for qualifying medical marijuana, but adult-use marijuana remains federally prohibited, even as state after state has legalized it under their own laws.
6: Which raises an old American question in a new form. What happens when Washington declares a national moral rule, but the states, the courts, and much of the public refuses to move together?
5: Today on America at 250 Due Diligence, how national prohibition was built, how enforcing it changed the Supreme Court, and why marijuana has created a new constitutional standoff.
6: One toke over the line, prohibition, marijuana, and the limits of federal power.
5: National prohibition did not begin with speakeasies, bootleggers, or Al Capone. It began with nearly a century of temperance organizing, churches, women's groups, and campaigns that first won restrictions state by state.
6: By the time the 18th Amendment took effect in 1920, the Anti-Saloon League had turned that moral movement into a disciplined political machine, one that could pressure lawmakers, defeat opponents, and write its goal into the Constitution.
5: Richard F. Hamm is a distinguished teaching professor of history and Collins Fellow at the State University of New York at Albany, a leading historian of prohibition and the author of Shaping the 18th Amendment.
6: Professor Hamm, welcome to America at 250 Due Diligence.
5: Professor, before we get into a bit of discussion about the law, set the scene for us. By the time the 18th Amendment passed, Americans had been fighting over alcohol, I think, for the better part of a century. Why did this particular push finally win when so many earlier ones had failed?
7: It's really a good question. I mean, temperance is, you know, it was over a century old. It was the oldest of the American reforms by this point. It had emerged with the New Republic, and it had emerged as a response to the tremendous alcohol consumption of American society. In the 1820s, it's estimated by scholars that the per capita adult consumption of pure spirits, so 200 proof spirits, so you add together all the beer, the wine, whiskey, and, you know, then divide it up, was about 6 gallons per adult.
5: We were the Russians back then.
7: We were beyond the Russians. We're, you know, one scholar calls us the alcoholic republic. And there was a kind of revulsion about this. And the first response was, kind of a rational response. We should moderate it, and hence the word temperance. We should have a temperate use of alcohol. And that, in the 1820s and 30s, gets an infusion of revivalist Christianity from the Second Great Awakening. And alcohol consumption begins to be seen as a sin, not just as something that's unhealthy or not wise, but as a sin. And, you know, you don't deal with sins by saying it by degrees. You just don't do sins. That's, you know, it's bad. And the result was they developed a kind of absolutist mentality. And you get a true reform movement in the 40s and 50s, 1840s and 50s, that is based on moral suasion, that really actually drops alcohol consumption quite a bit, because it becomes not legitimate for people to drink in certain circles. Maine is the first state that passes law. So by the 1850s, they're actually trying prohibition, trying to ban the retail sale of alcohol for consumption. And it sweeps across the nation, not too far into the South, but there is a movement still there. Then the Civil War comes along. It kind of collapses that. And 3 prohibition states limp on into the 1860s and 70s. And it seems like the temperance movement has died, and then it gets a revitalization in the late 1860s. Was a splinter group from the Republican Party, becomes the Prohibition Party, a party dedicated to national prohibition, and is joined in the 1870s by the Women's Christian Temperance Union, a group of women who are, again, they believe alcohol, consumption of alcohol is a sin, and it causes all sorts of problems.
5: We should point out, women could not vote at that time.
7: Women could not vote. But their moral presence is really important to the story, because what is happening, even though alcohol consumption is about the same rate it had been for since the 1850s, it's gotten concentrated in a specific institution, the saloon. The solution by the Prohibition Party and the WCTU is to call for a national prohibition amendment. They don't have the political clout to do anything like that. And what they do instead is they make progress in the states. If state prohibition had declined, there's a revitalization of it in the 1880s in places like Kansas and Iowa. And then this peculiar thing happens. It turns out the federal government interferes with state prohibition, that the way the federalism works, the states can't block the importation of liquor from out of state. The way the federal tax on alcohol works, it turns out that the federal government is happy to give federal tax stamps to liquor sellers in dry state. Prohibition doesn't thrive in the 80s and 90s. And in the 1890s, a new organization grows up, the Anti-Saloon League. And the Anti-Saloon League shares the same ideas of the earlier prohibitionists, the Prohibitionist Party members and the Women's Christian Temperance Union members, but they have a different approach to things.
6: Talk about that approach.
7: Okay.
6: And talk about how the Anti-Saloon League, what they were able to figure out, and in about moving Washington and the various state houses, that maybe earlier movements that you talked about had not had that same success.
7: The Prohibition Party and the WCTU were very much idealists, and they were also very reform-minded, and they did not just focus on prohibition. They got interested in the money issue. They got interested in antitrust. They got interested in railroad regulation. There was an attempt to join with the people's parties, the populace. They never really were able to affect the political party machinery of the Democrats and Republicans that ran the country in most state houses. They were outsiders. They were purists. We don't want any halfway measures. We only want prohibition. What the Anti-Saloon League does is it comes along and it says, we'll take any measure that will reduce alcohol anyway, put a restriction on it anyway. So while we don't like local option, particularly, and the Prohibition Party was against local option, they only wanted prohibition. Local option allows a community to choose whether it's going to be wet or dry. The Anti-Saloon League said, that's great. It dries up some of the nation. Moreover, they are a single issue organization. They pioneered what we consider modern lobbying.
5: I got a question about their effectiveness. Well, alcohol was a huge business in the United States. Usually, when you're talking about lobbying and you say that the prohibitionists invented modern lobbying, weren't the makers of alcohol and the bar owners and the distributors out there lobbying against all this?
7: This is, you know, there is a convergence of forces going on that makes the 18th Amendment easier to pass. Structurally, there was always a division between the manufacturers of hard alcohol, in America mostly whiskey, wine, and beer. The beer manufacturers were probably the most adroit of the lobbyists. They were scattered across the nation, though centered in the Midwest. The Midwest had the biggest of the national brewers who engaged in interstate commerce. And they had been very effective in fighting prohibition. They were also predominantly German American. And so the coming of World War I hurts them because they are tarred as un-American. And their lobbying is seen as suspect because of their names. And in fact, their earlier, before America enters the war, their earlier advocacy of the German side in World War I. So also, the whiskey manufacturers and the brewers and the wine producers never cooperated in fighting.
6: Let's kind of move now to enforcement. How uneven was enforcement across the country? And how did kind of different states and different localities handle it? Because everyone handled it differently, didn't they? I would imagine.
7: They did. The ideal plan of the Anti-Saloon League is that the federal government would set the parameters. And so the Volstead Act sets the quantity of liquor, of alcohol in liquor, in a beverage that makes it intoxicating by law. See the scare quotes in my hand, intoxicating by law. 0.1, half 1%. Okay, so you have energy drinks today that would fall under that definition. There were people deluded in the, you know, right before Prohibition, thinking beer was going to be legal. And they were wrong because the federal government sets the limits like that, and the states have to go along with that. Those are very early court decisions to decide that. The Anti-Saloon League goes out and it pushes the states to enact their own enforcement laws. And almost every state, except Maryland, enacts a law. Now, whether they go around enforcing it or not really depends on who's in the state, who's in power in the state, and how bad things have gotten when it comes to publicity about too much drinking and crime or corruption. So New York, for instance, under Anti-Saloon League pressure, gets through an enforcement law, a little Volstead Act, if you want to call it that. That's what they called it at the time. And it is being enforced upstate. In New York City, one scholar says the Prohibition Amendment was enforced for all of about 2 minutes, that the parties, ratification is coming, it's going to go in effect, there's a party going on, and they're drinking, ratification, it comes into effect, they're still drinking.
5: Who was getting paid off then?
7: This is one of the sad truths of a miscalculation by the Anti-Saloon League. By exempting the federal officers from civil service, it just invites men to join that service into the Prohibition Enforcement Bureau who are in there for the bribery. Probably the most famous bootlegger on the West Coast, Mr. Olmsted, he learns his business of being a bootlegger by being a police lieutenant in the Seattle Police Department. And so basically he learns his craft by the people he arrests.
6: So we're recording in partnership with the University of Mississippi, the Jordan Center for Journalism, Advocacy, and Innovation at the University of Mississippi. And Mississippi was the last state to end statewide prohibition in 66. What allowed prohibition to survive so much longer in places like Mississippi?
7: It was allowed to survive because there could always be a trickle of alcohol that could get in, and it was hard to overcome in some places. And it was Oklahoma and Mississippi are two of the places, but there were other southern states too, where alcohol had been so successfully demonized that the electorate that the religious oriented electorate was very strong, and they basically could, you know, no one could organize enough to strike down the system. They were an anomaly by that point.
5: What's the lesson here about legislating morality or even trying to put it into the Constitution?
7: Yes, sound. When you ask the question legislating morality, you sound actually like the Wets argument that failed. You know, they argued again and again that what prohibition was sumptuary laws, the equivalent of telling people what they could eat and what they could drink. The prohibitionist message was that they were acting in the public good, that this was the individual had to sacrifice for the public good. And that carried the day for the longest time. So, and remember, drinking had been stigmatized as a male activity, not a good activity. And therefore, that would carry the day. So, you know, you can legislate morality, but you have to understand morality is often defined by the society. And one of the ironies of national prohibition is by making it illegal, by transforming the saloon into the speakeasy, which is open to men and women, they began and is open to the middle class, not just working people, as the saloon tended to be a working man's establishment. You have this re-legitimization of alcohol. That it's okay to drink, and it's okay for women even to drink. And so that's the morality argument then began to be used against prohibition successfully. So it's in some ways, it's what the democracy will put up with. Alcohol was far more integrated into American society than marijuana ever has been. And it was a successful business. I mean, it was big business, yet it was outlawed.
5: But didn't making it forbidden also make it enticing?
7: Yes, making it forbidden made it enticing. But for every, I was co-editor on a book about prohibition's greatest myths. And each of the authors talked about their family's prohibition experience. And I talked about my grandmother's. And my co-author, Michael Lewis, he said, my grandparents and my parents, they were teetotalers. And I came from a teetotaler culture. And our experience was prohibition didn't affect us one whit because this was okay for us. And it's important to remember that national prohibition did actually reduce alcohol consumption to the lowest levels it's ever been in American society, down to about 1.5 pure gallons of alcohol per capita consumed. So, and we could still have it if the prohibitionists had been willing to compromise. If when the ideas of modification were surfaced in the mid and late 20s, if they said, yes, let's legitimate 3.2 beer and light alcoholic wine, we'd still have prohibition.
5: Really? You think so?
6: Wow.
7: Yeah, it would be. Yeah, historians are terrible at counterfactuals, but I could think it would last.
6: Professor Richard Hamm of the University at Albany.
5: Prohibition grew from decades of state campaigns and a political movement powerful enough to write its cause into the Constitution.
6: But passing it was easier than enforcing it, especially when state and local officials lacked the resources or the will to cooperate.
5: That enforcement fight would reshape federal power and the Supreme Court. Robert Post of the Yale Law School is next.

0: This is America at 250, Due Diligence. Here's Steve Herman and Bill Bernadoni.
1: By the 1920s, the Supreme Court faced an extraordinary challenge: how to enforce a national constitutional command that much of the country openly defied.
2: Chief Justice William Howard Taft saw resistance by the wealthy and influential as a direct threat to the rule of law. Other justices were divided over whether judges should rigidly enforce a valid law or whether law had to remain connected to custom and public legitimacy.
1: Those disputes did more than decide the fate of bootleggers. They produced the automobile exception to the warrant requirement and a foundational fight over electronic surveillance.
2: And during the same period, Taft helped give the Supreme Court far greater control over which cases it would hear, building much of the institutional court we know today.
1: Robert C. Post is a Sterling Professor of Law and former Dean of Yale Law School and the author of The Taft Court, Making Law for a Divided Nation, 1921 to 1930.
2: Professor Post, welcome to America at 250 Due Diligence.
1: So set the table for us. What happened to the Supreme Court when Prohibition took effect in 1920 and the Constitution itself imposed a nationwide rule that millions of Americans, including some of my ancestors and some of my relatives, were prepared to defy?
3: Well, to understand its impact on the Supreme Court, you have to understand a little bit about American constitutional jurisprudence. So the court today is apt to say we follow history and tradition. I don't know whether you follow the modern Supreme Court, but like in a case like Dobbs, which struck down the abortion right, the court says we follow history and tradition. And by that, they mean there are the facts of what happened in the past. We learn the facts, and that's the law today. That's what Dobbs mean. We count how many states banned abortion, and if a great number did, then the history and tradition tells us it was banned. The court in 1920 followed history and tradition, but it wasn't that kind of a history and tradition. It was understood to be a living history of the norms and customs and traditions of the American people. And judges were experts in interpreting those customs. So they didn't count regulations. What they thought was who we are is a function of who we were. It's a function of our customs. And it's a normative proposition. It's a proposition about who we are, about our identity. And judges are the experts in understanding the collective identity of Americans by looking at our traditions and our past. It's exactly really the opposite of the modern court. And so judges always were evaluating in a moral way legislation passed by a Congress or by state legislatures and saying, is it consistent with these traditions or not? And if you look at the way law was conceived, say in the year 1900 or even 1920, it's very interesting. The leaders of the bar would say the obligation of lawyers is to follow the law, and the law is the customs and traditions of the American people, and that's in contradistinction to mere legislation. Legislation just happens to be what a bunch of people passed on a given day in the state house. And it's arbitrary. It's just the will of the majority at a given time. But the law is the abiding customs and traditions of the American people. So it's exactly opposite to what we think of now as a distinction between law and custom.
2: One thing I think we need to explain, which was very unusual, the only time it's happened in American history, the previous previous president of the United States, William Howard Taft, is the Chief Justice of the Supreme Court at this time.
3: Correct. He's appointed by Harding as Chief Justice after he loses the 1912 election. So in 1920, he becomes Chief Justice. But to go back to the jurisprudence for a second, there was a justice who invents what we now call modern American constitutional jurisprudence, and that's Oliver Wendell Holmes. And Oliver Wendell Holmes looks at America in 1890, and he says, what do you mean customs and traditions? Americans are fighting about everything. They're fighting about labor. They're fighting about, you know, what sort of regulations to impose on the marketplace. There is no unified custom. So the court's inventing a fiction They're inventing a conservative fiction to stop progressive legislatures. And so what the court's job is to follow legislation over custom and tradition. That's called positivism. And what Holmes said is the job of a court is to follow the will of Congress or the will of a legislature, because that's what law really is. It's the will of the legislature. This was radical when Holmes invented it in 1900. And most of the court, say in 1915, would disagree with Holmes. They would say our job is to do the custom and tradition and to check legislation. And Holmes is saying, no, our job is to follow legislation and not to invent this custom and tradition, which is really our class interest, to overrule the legislation. And the modern court, when they do history and tradition, is following Oliver Wendell Holmes. They're saying the law of history and tradition is a fact, which we have to follow, which is a form of positivism. It's very ironic. The meaning of history and tradition has turned 180 degrees. Okay, so that's the background. And along comes prohibition. Prohibition is one of the greatest acts of legislative reform in the history of the country. All of a sudden, in a moment, the federal government is responsible for keeping people from drinking all over the country. The federal government has no capacity to do that, no plan to do that, no personnel, no enforcement mechanisms. They had not had demands on the federal government like that since Reconstruction, right after Civil War. I mean, this is an astonishing amplification and expansion of federal responsibility. And what's more, prohibition went against the customs and tradition of half the country.
1: How did that resistance to prohibition sharpen, if it did, sharpen problems for the court?
3: So the court is faced with this idea of if people's customs and traditions are overridden by popular legislation, they get really pissed. They get really angry. I mean, who are these feds that come in and say, I can't have my communion wine or I can't have my beer after work? The labor unions had originally supported prohibition. Prohibition left ambiguous what would be banned in the Constitution, but it was promptly supported by something called the Volstead Act. You have to understand that the major interest group in support of prohibition was something called the Anti-Saloon League. And the Anti-Saloon League was funded by mainly evangelical churches who were mainly from the South. And these people were teetotalers. They wanted no liquor. And America was not prepared to go no liquor. They were prepared to stop hard liquor and stop various things. So there was a broad coalition in favor of prohibition. It comes out of World War I, and we're saving, you know, wheat for the armed forces. We're saving food for the armed forces, and we have to be efficient, and we can't be drinking while our kids are dying over there in France, this sort of thing. So there's prohibition amendment is passed more quickly than any other amendment in the history of the Constitution. It's just, bam, it goes right through.
2: There's one thing I think that changed in that period about the pursuit of the enforcement you were talking about, and we all know a lot of law enforcement was being paid off and probably wasn't very aggressive in pursuing bootleggers, but when they did, there was a case that went all the way up to the Supreme Court.
3: Olmstead, you're thinking of?
2: No, Carroll v. United States.
3: Oh, yeah, the searching of the car.
2: And, yeah. You know, because the first thing you learn, I think, if you take a law class is, well, you need a warrant to conduct a search. But what happened? What changed? And how much of that is still with us today as a result of that?
3: Well, you know, we speak about the rights, criminal due process rights, the criminal rights of the Sixth Amendment rights and Fifth Amendment rights and Fourth Amendment rights. These rights come out of prohibition. We didn't really have much development of these criminal defense rights because the federal government really did very little criminal prosecutions before prohibition. Suddenly, there are mass prosecutions, and these bootleggers have a lot of money. They hire attorneys, and they make every objection. So almost all the major frameworks of Fifth Amendment rights and Fourth Amendment rights, search rights, come out of prohibition. It's fairly very interesting. And one of the major cases that is a good case today is Carroll. That's a case that Chief Justice Taft writes, saying you don't need a warrant to search a car. Now, there are very complicated rules about that, which I won't go into, but he had to change the way in which the Constitution applied when you needed a warrant. You needed a warrant. You could search something if a felony was being committed in your face, you could see the felony was being committed. But the police didn't know whether carrying liquor was a felony or a misdemeanor because the first two times you did it, it was a misdemeanor.
2: And you mentioned another case, Olmstead.
3: Olmstead, that's the wiretapping case. And now that case is a really interesting case because it's well known for one of the great dissents by Brandeis. This is where Brandeis is opposing a prohibition enforcement for wiretapping. And the question is, do you need a warrant to wiretap? And once again, the court comes out for efficient law enforcement. But it's a liberal, Brandeis and Holmes, who dissent on this, saying you should have a warrant to wiretap because that's like a search of a house. And why did a liberal do this? Because the liberals at the time were for greater legislative power. And one of the things prohibition provoked, I showed you what it provoked on the conservative side. On the liberal side, it provoked something really interesting. Liberals like Holmes and Brandeis were saying, well, legislation's a good thing when we want to allow the administrative state to do whatever it's going to do. And Brandeis became aware in a case like Olmstead, in his dissent, he invents what we now call the right to privacy. He's saying the point of the Fourth Amendment is to protect your privacy. That's not what the court had said before that. And by 1960, they begin.

0: things which piss people off so much that the state loses its legitimacy. And if you're a liberal, you want the state to have legitimacy. So we need to limit what the state can do by individual rights, like rights of Fourth Amendment or privacy. And that will prevent the state, the administrative state, from losing its legitimacy. This is a liberal position that anticipates what happens in the 1960s when liberals became the champions of judicial rights against the administrative state. And conservatives said, let the administrative state do whatever it wants. That the whole positions had become reversed by the 1960s. And this and prohibition anticipates this reversal.
1: Two-parter here. Taft is obviously, as we've mentioned, the only person to serve as both president and chief justice. First part, did his experience in the executive branch change the kind of justice he became? And second part to that, how did the Taft Court's handling of prohibition, and this is a topic that has been kind of a topic that has been across the first handful of episodes that we have had, fit into the broader expansion of federal administration during this period?
0: Okay, so the first part of the question, how did it affect his ability to be a justice?
1: Yes.
0: So I'm going to divide that into two parts. The first is it affected his ability to be a chief justice enormously. So Taft completely reorganized the federal judiciary. He created the judicial conference. Before Taft, every judge was in a courtroom and they would do whatever they wanted. And there was no coordination between courts. And prohibition put enormous pressure on federal courts. Some federal courts were swamped and their delays were, 4, 5, 6 years before they could get a case, and others, there were no cases, so they didn't have so much work. There were too many judges for the work. But you couldn't bring the judges to the place where the work was, because each judge was a king in their own courtroom, and that was it. As Taft said, they all paddled their own canoe. And so Taft, who had organized the executive branch, brings to the Article III branch, to judges, the sense that we're a branch of government that's coordinated. We have to mass our resources where there's a problem to meet the issue, wherever it is in the United States. So he conceives the federal judiciary as a whole, conceives of an institutional mechanism, what we now call the judicial conference, in order to coordinate where judges would be so that the work of the whole judiciary in the United States would be efficiently met. That meant creating statistics and tracking how many cases there were in each courtroom. He invents all that. This is a total reform. And then he becomes basically the head judge for all of the United States, which the Chief Justice had never been. And then he thinks, the Supreme Court is falling behind in its docket. So we need to think of an entirely new way to keep the Supreme Court. And he thinks like an executive. He says, what I need to do is change the docket of the Supreme Court. So before, we had all of these mandatory appeals. We had all of these trivial cases, which we had to decide. He passes the Judiciary Act of 1925. And so they say he passes. Well, of course, Congress passes it. But Taft was president. And he knew all the congressmen and senators. So he is spending days and days and days lobbying on Capitol Hill. He is meeting with the chair of the Senate Judiciary Committee. He's meeting with the chair of the House Judiciary Committee. He is in Harding's office and Coolidge's office twice or three times a week saying, can you lobby this person? Can you veto this bill? He is a complete lobbyist. And he, as for the first time as a Chief Justice, he completely melds the Supreme Court into the legislative branch and exercises extraordinary influence. He gets legislation passed, the Judiciary Act of 1925, which allows the court to pick its own docket through what's called the writ of certiorari, fundamentally changes the nature of the Supreme Court. So as a Chief Justice, it completely informs what he does, and he completely changes the nature of adjudication in Article III, both at the Supreme Court level and at the district court level, Taft, because he had been president. Now, as a justice, does it change what he does? And the answer is yes. One of the major themes of the Roberts Court is something called the unitary executive. So the unitary executive means the president has certain prerogative powers that Congress can't intrude on. One of those is the right to fire people. The Supreme Court will decide whether or not President Trump can fire an FTC commissioner or fire a governor of the Federal Reserve Board. So what we've had is now our independent agencies, which

0: president can't fire. The first opinion in the history of the country in which the court said Article 2, the president has certain powers that Congress can't intrude on, including the power to fire people at will, is a case called Myers versus United States. And Taft writes that opinion, and he carries the court for that. So the whole unitary executive comes out of Taft, and Taft has this because he was president, and he says the president needs this power or he can't function. So it fundamentally changes the relationship between the president and Congress, and Taft is the one doing that.
1: Robert Post of the Yale Law School.
2: Prohibition helped produce major changes in search, surveillance, and the power of the Supreme Court itself.
1: But the larger lesson was about legitimacy. Even a valid law becomes fragile when much of the country refuses to accept it.
2: Marijuana now presents that conflict in reverse, as states move away from prohibition while federal restrictions remain.
1: Robert Mikos of Vanderbilt Law School is next.

0: Real questions. Serious debate. This is America at 250. Due diligence.
1: America has accomplished so much in these last few years, whether it's been rebuilding our economy or serving the cause of freedom in the world. What we've been able to achieve has been done with your help, with us working together as a nation united. Now, we need your support again. Drugs are menacing our society. They're threatening our values and undercutting our institutions. They're killing our children.
2: President Ronald Reagan, as the federal government escalated the war on drugs.
3: Unlike alcohol prohibition, marijuana prohibition was never written into the Constitution. Congress imposed it by statute, but that did not give Washington unlimited power over the states.
2: States cannot erase federal law, but under the Constitution's anti-commandeering principle, the federal government generally cannot force state legislatures, police, or prosecutors to administer a federal prohibition.
3: Federal policy has now started to shift. FDA-approved marijuana products and marijuana covered by qualifying state medical licenses have been moved to Schedule 3. What the Drug Enforcement Administration considers substances with low to moderate potential for dependence.
2: But recreational marijuana, some raw cannabis materials, and synthetically derived THC, the psychoactive that produces the high, remain in Schedule 1, the category for drugs considered unsafe, having no acceptable medical use, and a high potential for abuse.
3: That leaves an overlapping system. Conduct can be permitted under state law while remaining regulated or prohibited under federal law at the very same time.
2: Robert A. Mikos holds the LaRoche Family Chair in Law at Vanderbilt and is a leading expert on federalism and drug law.
3: Professor Mikos, welcome to America at 250, Due Diligence.
4: If we could talk a little history here, where the federal government gets involved in wholesale banning of things that people like. And we're going to be talking about marijuana, which I see the industry now prefers we use the term cannabis. And then in the past, more than 100 years ago, it was alcohol. Let's go back to that time. How did the federal government get away with this sort of wholesale ban of alcohol for so many years?
5: That really was an unusual case because prohibition emerged at a time when the United States Supreme Court was still limiting Congress's substantive powers. The court had issued rulings on the commerce power, for example. That's the power to regulate commerce among the several states. The court had issued rulings in the first part of the 20th century that severely constrained Congress's use of that power. So it actually took a constitutional amendment to enable the federal government to get involved and to endorse prohibition. It's important to recognize that the states were already doing this. This was really kind of a ground up movement where it started in the states and then eventually reached a crescendo where the federal government got involved. But at that time, when this was done, it took a constitutional amendment to enable Congress to do that.
4: And then there was another constitutional amendment, correct?
5: Yeah, so then we have the repeal of federal prohibition. That was necessary because you couldn't just by statute kind of remove this federal prohibition from the book. So it took a constitutional amendment to do that. The 21st Amendment, of course, repeals the amendment giving Congress this power and passing a federal prohibition. The interesting thing there is that even though the federal government decided or the nation decided we don't want a national prohibition on alcoholic beverages, there were still several states that were happy to retain their prohibitions after the federal prohibition was taken off the books. There were a lot of states that immediately repealed their own, that said, we're going to open up the distribution of alcohol, kind of take it slow at first. But it wasn't for another couple of decades until the last state finally repealed its own statewide prohibition. I think that was actually Mississippi.
4: Yes.
5: that was the last to do that. And even today, in some states, they allow local governments like counties to ban distribution of alcohol. So it's an interesting scenario.
4: We're going to talk about the 10th Amendment in a minute, but there were a couple of other amendments that were involved in this whole prohibition and repeal drama in early 20th century history. Which amendments were they, Robert?
5: Yeah, the 18th Amendment is the one that specifically authorized Congress, the national government, to prohibit the sale of alcohol. So that had to be done via a constitutional amendment at the time, because under the Supreme Court's jurisprudence then, Congress lacked the power to regulate alcohol sales under, say, the Commerce Clause. Then we needed the 21st Amendment to undo the 18th, to repeal the 18th Amendment, and to take the federal government out of prohibition and kind of return that issue, by and large, to the states.
4: Where does the 10th Amendment get involved with all of this when we're talking about the issues with cannabis now?
5: Yeah, the 10th Amendment, it plays a really important role today. It explains ultimately why the states have been able to get away with legalizing something the federal government forbids. The 10th Amendment on its face doesn't seem to do much. It's simply a reminder textually that Congress's powers are limited to those that have been granted in other parts of the Constitution. Like Article 1, Section 8 gives Congress the power to regulate commerce among the states. It's pretty much just a reminder of that. And the Supreme Court in the past said that those substantive powers were quite limited. But starting with the New Deal and really to the present day, the Supreme Court hasn't imposed many limitations on what Congress is allowed to regulate through all its substantive powers. In fact, there was a famous case decided in 2005, Gonzalez versus Raich, where the Supreme Court basically affirmed the federal ban on marijuana as applied to a couple of seriously ill women who claimed that they were growing their own marijuana or getting it as a gift from some friends. There was no buying and selling taking place. All of their activities supposedly were taking place within the confines of California. Nonetheless, the Supreme Court said, well, Congress's power to regulate commerce among the states extends to their activities. Congress can go ahead and prohibit them from growing marijuana, from even transferring it, even non-commercially. So that's not, there's no real limit to the scope of Congress's substantive powers today. But there's a second limit, a less well-known one that's associated with the 10th Amendment, and that's something we call the anti-commandeering rule. The anti-commandeering rule, in a nutshell, it says that Congress can't force the states to enact a law or to help enforce a federal statute.
3: It certainly seems that on the federal level, we're headed towards this being legalized eventually. I don't think we're there yet. I know the president and the administration has made some moves, some orders in recent months. But what, on a national level, what would a serious national settlement on marijuana actually need to include? And what are your thoughts on Do you agree that we're likely looking at legalization sometime down the road, maybe not immediately, but sometime in the near future, in the next 5-10 years?
5: I think it's inevitable. I hesitate to give a kind of time prediction. Because I've thought this would be inevitable for a long time now, more than 5 or 10 years. Such a large part of the American public supports federal legalization at this point. It's something like 2/3 of every American on the street would say, yeah, we should legalize marijuana, not just for medical purposes, but for, you know, all adults. So I think the writing's on the wall. It eventually will happen. What would need to happen is you would need to get some formal acknowledgement from the federal government, some law that actually says the possession, distribution, manufacture of marijuana and marijuana products is legal under federal law. That's really what's necessary to kind of move the needle from where we are today. It's been a long time since the federal government was actually arresting anyone for marijuana offenses, at least when those offenses were not offenses under state law. The Clinton administration tried when California was kind of the first state in the nation to legalize medical marijuana. The Clinton administration tried to put a lid on it. The George W. Bush administration tried to put a lid on it. It failed because they didn't have the resources. There were too many people, too many states doing this. So eventually, under the Obama administration, the DOJ kind of recognized, hey, we're just going to give up. We're waving a white flag. If you're obeying state law, we're not going to touch you. And that had some benefit, I would say. Companies could rest assured that, you know, they weren't going to go to federal prison for growing and selling marijuana.
3: In that context, how does what's going on with marijuana and potential legalization at the national level compare in your mind to what happened during Prohibition, where in some areas, like in my area where I am in North Central Illinois, bars didn't shut down. There was basically no difference from before Prohibition and Prohibition. And that whole fight around legalization of marijuana versus looking back to Prohibition and making alcohol legal again at a national level. Is there any comparison?
5: Yeah, the two scenarios are similar in that both of these substances are wildly popular. So alcohol, there are millions of people during Prohibition that wanted to and were able to drink alcohol. Same even under marijuana prohibition, there were millions of people that were using that drug. It's not that difficult to manufacture either of these. People can grow their own marijuana. People were able to distill their own alcohol. So as a practical matter, that just makes it very difficult for any government to put a stop to this, to put a stop to an activity that is so popular, so ubiquitous, and is so easy to engage in. So it's almost like prohibition is futile in a sense. But today, and possibly also with alcohol prohibition, prohibition may not be 100% effective, but it still creates lots of headaches for the people that are involved in the industry. For example, today with marijuana, it's legal under state law. It's illegal under federal law. The DOJ isn't going to arrest you, but you still can't get a bank account, for example, because the bank says, well, all the proceeds of your activities, that's all tainted money. We can't handle cash from the sale of marijuana. In like measure, you know, 100 years ago during Prohibition, you did have lots of people who were running alcohol, but they were illegal operators. They were skirting prohibition, but they were probably also playing fast and loose with tax laws and so on. So that's the troubling thing today, is that we have a state licensed marijuana industry. It is operating in the open, in contrast maybe with some of those prohibition era suppliers.
3: Yeah.
5: But they still can't function like a normal law-abiding business, because they can't get bank accounts, because they can't get trademarks on their products. They're not supposed to be listed on the stock exchanges. So you worry about the health of that industry. You kind of invite people to step in and compete in the illicit market as well, because there's less of an advantage to operating above board and complying with all the laws. So there are some similarities there between the two scenarios.
4: Final question. You have to jump through a lot of hoops in some of these states to get the medical marijuana card. You talk with a doctor on the phone who will give you, I think, in 99.9% of the cases, authorizes the prescription. Is the medical marijuana business, the dispensaries, just sort of a way station on the road to recreational marijuana in most states?
5: I think for the vast majority of users, that's the case, that they might sign up for a medical marijuana card. They might go to their physician to seek the physician's blessing, their recommendation, when the state only has a medical marijuana law, because that's the only legal way to obtain it and to possess it. But we've seen in a lot of states that have later added an adult use marijuana law, where they've said it's legal for anyone over the age, you know, of 21 years or older to possess marijuana, that the number of people participating in those medical marijuana programs, the number of people bothering to go to the doctor to get the recommendation and so on, plummets. It just falls through the floor. That suggests to me that a lot of people who are using this, even in a medical marijuana program where that's the only game in town, they're not necessarily using it for kind of traditional medical purposes.
3: Robert Mikos of Vanderbilt Law School.
2: A trio of guests with several distinct views on how prohibition takes hold and how it comes apart.
3: Richard Hamm showed how organized movements can build enough political power to turn a moral cause into a national law.
2: Robert Post outlined how enforcing that law can shape constitutional doctrine and test the legitimacy of the courts.
3: And Robert Mikos showed how states can resist a federal policy without repealing it, changing the reality on the ground while the national rule remains in place.
2: Alcohol prohibition required two constitutional amendments. Marijuana prohibition came through federal law and has weakened state by state.
3: The founders divided power between the nation and the states. The prohibition debate shows why that division still matters. Who makes the rule? Who must enforce it? And what happens when the country stops believing in it?
2: This has been America at 250 Due Diligence. I'm Steve Herman.
3: And I'm Bill Bernadoni. We want to thank our guests, Professor Richard Hamm, Professor Robert Post, and Professor Robert Mikos.
2: Send us your comments online at radiofreeamerica.media. 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Executive producers of America at 250 Due Diligence are Steve Herman and Bill Bernadoni. 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
3: Portions of this program are recorded at WUMS Radio in Oxford, Mississippi. For Steve Herman, I'm Bill Bernadone. Thank you for listening, and we'll see you again next time as we continue discussing the ideas and principles that shape America at 250.

0: You're listening to a very special extended interview edition of Audible Sounds on 88.3 WRCT. And if you're listening to this, that means you came here on your own. So thank you, listener, for supporting the show both online and off. So let's get to the interview. This month, I had the pleasure of sitting down and speaking with Ian Nagoski, archivist and the man behind Canary Records, which, if you don't know, is an online record label that has been restoring and preserving recordings of immigrant music from around the world. I had a lot of fun talking to Ian. He's a really good storyteller, and you can tell that he's passionate about uncovering voices from the past. Editor's note, for whatever reason, my microphone came out sounding very muffled. I apologize for that. Ian, however, his mic, as well as all the music he brought, still sounds great. Here is my interview with Ian Nagoski. Hi, everybody. Welcome to this very special edition of our Audible Sounds interview. This is the first ever interview we've ever done in the series, and we're here with Ian Nagoski from Canary Records. Hi, Ian. Thank you for sitting down with us.
1: Of course. Thanks for having me. How you doing?
0: I'm good. So on our show, we like to showcase some eclectic sounds. We like to showcase the weird and the worldly. And I think if there's any entity that embodies that spirit, I think it's Canary Records. So for the uninitiated, can you explain a little bit about what you do?
1: Sure. Well, for about 25 years, I've been digging around in musty, crusty, dusty old 78 RPM records and basements and attics and yard sales and flea markets and record stores and whatever. And since 2007, I started reissuing stuff that I turned up that began to learn some stories about. And then, since 2009, 10, 11, I had started putting out a series of LPs where I told single stories more in depth. And then over the past, I don't know, 10 years or so, I've been putting stuff out on Bandcamp, and lately it's been at an alarming rate of an album a month for 3 or 4 years. So
0: yeah, very prolific label.
1: Gathering material and telling stories from it. Stuff that mostly is left behind and isn't particularly fashionable or something, but and largely music and languages other than English has been my particular area of interest.
0: You brought a few tracks with you, the most contemporary of which is from 1949, is that correct?
1: Yeah, that seems about right. I'm not entirely clear on the date of it, but it's a it's a record I literally just turned up 10 days ago or something in Pittsburgh, in an attic, and put out on a compilation record that at the time of this recording came out 9 hours ago, I think it was.
0: Very nice.
1: And it's a Hawaiian record, which is, it was made in Hawaii, pressed in Hawaii, in the English language, but by a Hawaiian woman whose stage name was Naughty Abby. Naughty Abby was from a place called Libbyville on Oahu. Libbyville was just, it's gone now, because it was just a town that was owned by the Libby Fruit Company. I don't know. When it says Libby's on the label, you're going to love it on your table, was the ad that I grew up listening to on the TV. And, you know, they were pineapple canners. So, you know, canned pineapple and pineapple juice. Anyway, so her family were all workers in the pineapple cannery. This song she didn't write, but refers explicitly to how much it sucked working at a pineapple cannery and how exploited people were and how people at the time were wishing to become a state of the United States. In fact, the record was released on a label called 49th State Records. In 1959, Hawaii became the 50th state. So the eponymous wish of the label itself didn't really come true.
0: But made the label inaccurate.
1: Right, exactly. And the label went out of business right about that time anyway. So,
0: apropos.
1: They put out a lot of really good records very fast. I mean, 20 records a month for 10 years or something.
0: So you found this in Pittsburgh. I had missed you at the government center. Have you done anything like this in the past here in Pittsburgh? Because I was actually super bummed when I missed you.
2: because we don't really typically get lectures like this.
1: Yeah, I've been to Pittsburgh lots of times. My oldest and dearest friend is there. And I've wound up coming and speaking at Carnegie Mellon, St. John's Croatian Church, the Center for Postnatural History, a bunch of places. So I usually make it out once every year or two. I love Pittsburgh and would live there if I could.
2: Nice.
1: Yeah, and you're very lucky living there that it is a place where there remains enormous amounts of immigrant culture from the late 19th, early 20th century, which not everywhere in America has. And you've got a lot of vibrant music that remains from that period, which is really special. And, you know, it's you're very fortunate for that. To have that and money in the city at the same time, unbelievable.
2: Doesn't yeah, matter. Well, we could have a whole talk about where the money, where it goes and where it's stuck out.
1: Yes, there is, it is concentrated in the military-industrial complex, I think we can say, but anyway, yeah.
2: Shall we take a listen to Naughty Abby?
1: Anyway, yeah, Naughty Abby, it's Fish and Poi. It's a really simple song, almost dumb, but it's so clever and sweet and honest and real, the way she... Yeah, it's... I'm very fond of this record immediately, and it's such an earworm that I've been walking around singing it to myself for the past week or two.
2: All right, well, here's Fish and Poi by Naughty Abby.

0: All right, and that was Fish and Poi by Naughty Abby. That's such a fascinating snapshot of history for me, because the whole line about bringing Fish and Poi to her future husband at the canning factory,
1: yeah,
0: and then the line about statehood and then being president one day,
1: right.
0: And this is and this is before Hawaii was even a state,
1: right? It was a territory, and the monarchy of Hawaii had only just been overthrown less than 50 years earlier by agents supported by the United States government, for which the U.S. government, Bill Clinton, formally apologized in 1993. So it's loaded with some political commentary and a lot of history inside of this like nursery rhyme, little sweet country song, you know?
0: Yes, it's very much so.
1: It's just kind of adorable, you know? And these are the kinds of things you turn up when you go looking around and picking up random things, you just don't know what they are, putting a needle on them and listening to them. You know, there's all kinds of great stuff out there.
0: Can I ask you, how did you get your start doing this specifically? Is it just an audio, just being an audiophile, or what was the first record that made you take a deeper look at things like this?
1: Well, I'd always been a record person since I was 10, 11, 12, 13 years old, something like that. I'd been accumulating cassettes en masse as a kid and studying the musicians I was interested in the 80s. And I guess I was in my late teens, 17, 18 years old, when one day, I spent a lot of time in thrift stores and flea markets when I was a kid growing up. We were broke, and my dad was an art history major who didn't want to work but wanted to have nice things. So he would use his eye.
0: Don't we all? Yeah.
1: Right. Yeah. You know. So he thought that just by using his eye, his particular sensibility, he could look at junk and find stuff that rich people had thrown away that other people wouldn't notice. So he filled up our house full of the cast-offs of rich folks that he bought for almost no money. Anyway, so that's why I grew up in these situations. And one day I was at a flea market in Newcastle, Delaware, near where I grew up, and a guy had boxes and boxes and boxes of 78s laid out in the sun in milk crates, and I just started digging through them. I looked at every single one. I had the time, I had the interest, and I just looked at the labels, all of them, and I picked out three out of all those hundreds that day. One was a Japanese record that had been made in Hawaii in the 1930s, as a matter of fact, which turned out to be a waltz time 12-bar blues, which had a lyric sheet included in it and said that it was a song about missing home, about yearning for home and being forced to go away. A song about, you know, being in Korea, song of Ariane. So anyway, that was 10 cents. And then there was a song by the Jewish equivalent of the Andrews Sisters, who were called the Bagelman Sisters. It was in Yiddish, and I had no idea what it was, and sort of went like, oh, that's kind of interesting. And then there was a record by the Carter family, The Cowboy's Lonesome Song to His Herd, on Montgomery Ward Records. And anyway, they were 10 cents a piece. Took him up to the guy, and he looked at him and said, Bagelman Sisters, you gonna listen to that? I said, yes, I am. I bought a little classroom record player for 10 bucks, a Caliphone record player, and took him home, listened to him, went like, I have no idea what this is that I'm listening to. This is really interesting. I don't think I know anybody who knows what these records are. All of my teachers, everybody in my family, you know, anybody who thinks they're smart doesn't know what these are in my life. So that kind of gives me a thing to learn about and a thing that's special and a new way of looking at the world. And I just started making it a habit that whenever I would see records in languages other than English, I just made a rule for myself that if they were cheap, I would just buy it. So you'd be driving along, there's a yard sale, there's a box of 78s, they're all in Russian. You ask, how much for the box? $5. You buy the box, take them home, listen to them. And they're mostly not going to be very good. They're mostly bad. Most records are bad. or they're not they don't have the thing you want immediately. Let's put it that way. Or they're made by people who are show-offs or trying to get famous or trying to get, you know, recognition, all those motivations people have for making music. But once in a while, you put a needle on one and you realize whoever made this record really has something to say and is really trying to get across something about their life and something about the way they see the world. And you can hear that in their voice. And that's what I began to live for, was, you know, how much of that can I get my hands on? So I started accumulating records, and now it's been 25 years listening. I don't keep a lot of stuff, but I sure do love listening to it.
0: Nice. So that's actually a really lovely transition into the next song. Is it Zabelle Panosian? Is that how you say that?
1: Zabelle Panosian.
0: It's actually a song we featured on my show because it's actually the first thing I ever bought on Bandcamp.
1: Oh, okay. Yeah.
0: I had been a Bandcamp lurker for a handful of years just for to get free music because I was a young bum with no money. But this was featured on the Bandcamp Daily recommended. And I don't know why, but it was just so, it stood out to me and I listened to it from start to finish. And that was the thing that made me make a purchase on Bandcamp. And then I started purchasing all my music there. So I guess thank you for that one.
1: All right. Well, I'm glad that worked out then. It has been a hit. It has been a record that I've seen a lot of people react to, and, it's a record that matters to me enormously over time. And it's a record that I encountered cold, kind of like you did, as a matter of fact. I'll tell you the story of how I first heard it, which is that I'd gotten interested in recordings in particular made by immigrants to the U.S. from what had been the Ottoman Empire. Records made in the U.S. in the 19-teens, 20s, 30s, 40s, 50s in Turkish, Greek, Arabic, Armenian. And I met a guy, was introduced to a guy named Leo Sarkisian about 10 years ago, who was 93 years old at the time. And Leo was getting rid of some of his stuff. He was just retiring as a broadcaster, had been hired in 1963 by Edward R. Murrow at The Voice of America, and was just retiring, 93 years old. And Leo knew that I cared about the music. And he said, do you want the 78s? And I said, I would really love that. Thank you. He gave me his records, and I took them home, and I listened to them. And one of them was an orange label Columbia that was cracked. And when I put the needle on it, the first thing I heard was piano and strings, which was a bummer, because that's not what you want when you put a needle on a record. You don't want middle class aspiring music and values. You know, you want the inherited aesthetic among 78 collectors is you want down-home, funky, real, like authentic music, right? This is like through the filter of like middle class value. Eh, you know, not really what I wanted. But then her voice starts and I go, oh wow, that's pretty. Well, you can really say I like you. Okay, good. And then she does this thing with her voice and it just nailed me to the wall. Could not believe it. And just felt like I was suspended in time and space. And the record ends, I pick up the needle, and I put it back down at the beginning, and it did it again. It just killed me. And I thought, okay, now I need to know everything about you, right? I was working on a project at the time about this immigrant group and their listenership in the U.S., and I included this record on it in 2011. And at the time, I came up with two sentences of biography about the woman who made it. It was in her mid-20s and a mother at, you know, about the time she made it, 1917. And then I got contacted by a couple of guys over the years, Harry Kazelian and Harut Arakelian. Harry's in Michigan. Harut's in Los Angeles, L.A. area, Southern California. And they were interested in what I was doing with this stuff, and they started doing research, and we started sharing research back and forth and back and forth, to the point that ultimately, last year we were able to publish an entire book about Zabelle and her life. We've really been able to make her stand up and walk around among us. And she's become so important to us. And we found out that multiple takes of her little tiny discography circulate. So they're only, she only recorded 11 songs in about a year and a half, 1917, 1918. We've turned up 26 separate takes that circulate. So, yeah, when you bought the Zabel record, I don't know how many tracks there were on it, maybe only six or something, when I first launched it. I have probably added 20 more tracks since whatever that was, 2016 or something. Yeah. The price has gone up a little bit, too. I think it was originally $2, and I think now it's $7. So, I love Zabel Pinozzi.
0: What is it about her that's so compelling to you?
1: One of the things that I think is going on with her is that she, at the time, was learning to hear in two ways. She was from a town of 10,000 people in present-day northern Turkey, a place called Bardizag, about 80 miles due east from Istanbul, Constantinople. And what she's singing is a very, very old song. It was already 300 years old when she recorded it. It's a song that lots of people know. Her version of it, her melody, is specific to the region where she grew up. It is the song that she learned from her people in her town and carried with her to the United States. And really, only she, as one other guy, much later, recorded this particular melody to these words, these very, very old words. Now, she comes to the U.S., and the U.S. is in the grips of opera mania in 1907, 8, 9, 10, when she's fresh off the boat. I mean, that was the height of class and sophistication and fame and glamour. Exactly what Hollywood became in the 1930s and 40s, 50s. All of that thing that people aspire to, of being the center of attention and being loved by a public, that's what an opera star was in 1905, 10, 15.
0: They were the pop stars and rock stars of their time.
1: They were certainly the most celebrated and best paid performers in the world. So anyway, she goes to this brand new Boston Opera Company and sees this stuff. Now, she's already a singer. She likes singing, sang in church, all this stuff. But she falls in love with this music, the grand opera, and gets herself vocal lessons, gets trained in the U.S. by a woman named Gertrude Duena in Boston. And then begins synthesizing the music from her home with this grand opera tradition, coloratura style that was happening at the time in opera. And she develops something specific to her that is, it's very political. I mean, it's reacting immediately to what's going on at home, which is the genocide. When she records this song, her town where she grew up, 10,000 people, was entirely drained of its population, and everyone died, and everything was gone.
0: Oh, my goodness.
1: Yeah. In 1915, her town had 10,000 people. In 1918, it had 36 people.
0: Oh.
1: Everyone. The town was destroyed. Everyone was put on a train to another train to another train and then marched into the Syrian desert, where 1.5 million people died of thirst and starvation and exposure, including her father, who had saved her life by sending her to the United States.
0: No kidding.
1: So that's what the song is really about. It is a reaction to the horror of knowing that everything back home is gone and there's no home to go back to. And that's the situation that Armenians in the United States found themselves in right at this time, 1917. So it was a huge hit. It sold like crazy. It went through at least 7 different pressings and stayed in print until 1931, when Columbia Records finally deleted its Armenian language catalog. It's a an extraordinary record. And what's amazing is that she had been so completely forgotten. She was the voice of a generation. She and another guy, a tenor, who she worked with sometimes, named Armanag Shamaradian. Shamaradian was somewhat remembered. Zabel was not. And there are a lot of reasons for that, but God, it's such a good record. And me, as an outsider, Armenians have a word that means not Armenian. Odar. Foreigner. As an Odar. I can hear it, man. I can hear the truth that she's telling. Some part of it resonates with me, too. Extraordinary work of art.
0: I would describe it as a haunting sound. I am also an Odar and don't know it, understand any of it, but somehow all of that seems to be communicated, and then you find out that there's this history behind it, and it is kind of a weird synthesis of everything around her life. She represented this thing that was no longer there, and then she herself was kind of snuffed out for a period, and now she's gets to live on in your archive. So I think that is one hell of a find.
1: It is worth saying also that at the time she was working relentlessly on charitable efforts and relief campaigns, and raised by herself millions of dollars for her people, for the survivors of the genocide. This is a political act that she's making. This is a call for people to understand and empathize with the fate of her folks. It wound up a bit complicated because, you know, Armenians for decades were defined by their victimhood, which kind of bit Zabel on the ass a little bit. Later in her career, the business of being Armenian became more complicated later on. But at the time, it was an immediate call for understanding and for empathy from the American public, as well as something that spoke to Armenians.
0: Fascinating. All right, but let's transition to something a little lighter. I wanted to talk about Charles Kellogg and the Bird Chorus.

0: Charles Kellogg is somebody who I'm also doing a lot of reading and research about. I'm fascinated by Kellogg. I is somebody else that I really love. Other side of the coin from Zabel and all the sadness and everything. Mm-hmm. Kellogg was an extraordinary performer in the history of American stage. Should I tell you the biography, the backstory on Kellogg?
1: Oh, please.
0: Yeah. Okay. So the deal with Kellogg is that he was born in the middle of the 19th century in a town in the Sierra Nevada mountains that was a gold mining town. His father sold provisions to gold miners in Northern California there. And his mother left the family when he was about three. And he spent several years of his childhood out in the woods by himself, basically. Hanging out, looking at the animals and the trees and stuff. And he learned to do a thing while he was out there as a little kid, which was to imitate the animals, to talk back to them by using his throat, by forcing air up through his throat and out through his nose and mouth. So he could imitate birds, not by whistling with your, like, the way you whistle with your lips puckered, but actually by blowing air through his nose with his mouth closed. It was a...

good afternoon. It's 2 o'clock. It's time again for another edition of All Things Folk, a program dedicated to traditional and contemporary folk music, acoustic blues, and Americana. 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

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We're going to kick things off this afternoon with a singer-songwriter, makes her home in Alaska. 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

Well, we just heard from Ola Belle Reed, Falky Mountaintop from Rising Sun Melodies. That's on Smithsonian Folkways Recordings. And From China to Appalachia, High in the Mountain, of course, a cover of Ola Belle Reed. From China to Appalachia is Kathy Fink. Marcy marks her in Chow Tian. Chow plays the Chinese hammer dulcimer, or otherwise called the Yang Quin. Jeff Bartley, I've Endured. Mercy for the Dispossessed is a release. It's on Magic Crow Records. And Aaron Heist started us out with Undone in Sorrow. Both of those Ola Belle Reed covers. That's from the Land of Rusted Dreams, and it's self-produced. 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

There's Ralph Stanley. Distant Land to Rome, that's the title track. Subtitled Songs of the Carter Family, it's on DMZ Columbia Records. Before that, the Nitty Gritty Dirt Band from their 1972 seminal release, Will the Circle Be Unbroken? The band joined by Mother Maybelle Carter, Jimmy Martin, Doc Watts, and among others. That's the title track on Capitol Records. We heard Maybelle Carter and Sarah Carter Bass, I'm Leaving You This Lonesome Song, from classic old-time music on Smithsonian Folkways, and of course the original Carter family in there with My Clinch Mountain Home from a compilation called Can the Circle Be Unbroken on Columbia Legacy Records. And Fairleigh Smith and Carl Jones started out that set with a song simply titled Maybelle. It's from Glow on Diddyville Records. 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

It's Cowboy Jack Lament, joined by Johnny Cash. Ballad of a Teenage Queen. That's from a Dual Tone Records release titled, I Guess Things Happen That Way. Johnny Cash before that with a Kris Kristofferson song, Sunday Morning Coming Down. That's from the Essential Johnny Cash on Columbia Legacy. And June Carter Cash, Ring of Fire from Press On. It's on Risk Records. We also heard from Billy Joe Shaver, Kneeling Drunkard's Plea from Anchored in Love, a tribute to June Carter Cash on Dual Tone Records, and the Flat Mountain Girls covering the Carter family with Meeting in the Air. That's Lisa Marsicek, Rachel Gold, and Alleman, and Arthur Parker on bass. Honey, Take Your Whiskers Off is the name of their self-produced release. It's 3 o'clock. 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My name's Ken Batista. 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

That's Anna and Elizabeth going across the mountain from their self-titled release on Free Dirt Records. The new Lost City Ramblers, Little Satchel, from Outstanding in Their Field, Volume 2, 1963 to 1973. That's on Smithsonian Folkways Recordings. We heard from Uncle Dave Macon, One More River to Cross, from Traveling Down the Road on County Records. Doc Watson, Deep River Blues, from the Vanguard Years. And the Delmore Brothers, The Weary Lonesome Blues, from Browns Ferry Blues on County Records. And Roy Acuff, This World Can't Stand, a 1938 release. It's from the Essential Roy Acuff on Columbia Legacy Records. 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Up next, Mark and Maggie O'Connor. 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

That was Chris Walls, Blue Ridge Mountain Blues. That's from All I Got and Gone. That's self-produced. Chris teaches at the Old Town School of Folk Music in Chicago. We heard from the late Tony Rice, Church Street Blues, title track from his Sugar Hill release, and Norman Blake, Down Home Summertime Blues from Back Home in Sulphur Springs. That's on Rounder Records. And Mark and Maggie O'Connor, Wildflowers from Life After Life. That's on Mark's own label, OMAC Records. Well, that wraps up the second set of Hour 2. 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My name is Ken Batista. 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

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Now Donna, she's got her license and Cindy's learning.

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She raced the Belle of Louisville and she beat the Delta Queen. 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She'll come right around on a dime. And after the race, she heads up the river 'cause the Julie Belle's

Love the Tennessee River, the Ohio, and the Illinois. And I love the old Mississippi River. 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

Well, we just heard from Lori Lewis, Long Gone from Trees on Spruce and Maple Music. John Hartford, the Jilla Bell Swain from Mark Twang. It's on Flying Fish Records. Sarah Watkins with a John Hartford cover, Long Hot Summer Days. That's from her self-titled release on Nonesuch Records. We heard from Ed Snodderly when Doc Watson came to Johnson City. His release is on Majestic Records, and it's titled Baggage Flies Free. And behind me now, Kate McLeod, Mind the Gap. I Will Sing My Heart Out. It's the song I started that set with. And her release is titled Home Brewed, and it's self-produced.

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You're listening to All Things Folk, a program dedicated to traditional and contemporary folk music, acoustic blues, and Americana, and it airs each and every Sunday live between 2 and 5 in the afternoon from the WRCT studios on the Carnegie Mellon University campus. My name is Ken Battista. Always a pleasure to be in the studio sharing the music I love with you.

America at 250 was created in a way to hopefully reach across the wide political divide by ensuring there is depth and balance to each subject explored. Steve Herman, joined by co-host Bill Bernardoni, are guided by two rules: no hot takes and no name calling.

we just heard from Della May, This World Oft Can Be. That's the title track from their Rounder Records release. Della May. Before that, Ferris and Jason Romero, These Are the Days. That's from These Are the Days That Turn Into Years on Lulu Records. We heard from the Weary Ramblers, Roll On Rose from Driftwood. That's self-produced. And starting that set out, Sierra Farrell, American Dreaming from Trail of Flowers and Rounder Records. Sierra Farrell in concert at Stage AE, and coming up on Tuesday, September 1st.

Next up is a man coming to town as part of the Hilltop House Concert Series. Coming up from Alabama, this is Pierce Pettis.

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That was Ramblin' Jack Elliott, Pretty Boy Floyd from Kerouac's Last Dream. It's on Appleseed Recordings, and we heard from Woody Guthrie, This Land Is Your Land, title track from the Ash Recordings, Volume 1, that on Smithsonian Folkways Recordings. And we heard from Woody's granddaughter, Sarah Lee Guthrie, and Johnny Irion, folk song, title track from their Route 8 Records release. And we heard from Sarah Lee's father, Arlo Guthrie, along with the Dillards with Grand Coulee Dam. That's from 32 Cents Postage Due on Rising Sun Records. Starting out the set, Pierce Pettis covering Woody Guthrie's Pastures of Plenty from That Kind of Love. It's on Compass Records. Pierce Pettis in concert, part of the Hilltop House Concert Series on Friday, October 2nd. 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

All Things Folk comes your way Sunday afternoons from 2 to 5 in the afternoon, live from the WRCT studios on the Carnegie Mellon University campus. My name's Ken Battista. Always a pleasure to be in the studio sharing the music I love with you. I do appreciate your company. Well, I have one more group of songs before I leave for the afternoon. Scott Cook, Canadian artist with dual citizenship. He's back in this country, rediscovering America. We're going to hear the title track from his brand new release. It's called Trivially Yours, right here on All Things Folk.

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And Guy, he's drinking whiskey, a single malt, you know, the kind you can't find anywhere except down at Smokey Joe's. 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

So all you young songwriters streaming into town, seeking fame and fortune, playing all the rounds. Well, I hope you crack the code. Hope the charts are kind to you.

Well, that'll do it for this Sunday for All Saints Folk. For WRCT, this is Ken Batista. Thanks for keeping me company on this Sunday. I'll come back next week. We'll do this again when I'll see you on the radio.

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4: My name is Aubriana Bench. We are interviewing Matt Jordan, lead community organizer at Casa San Jose. Do you want to go ahead and introduce yourself?
5: Yeah, sure. My name is Matt Jordan. I'm the lead community organizer at Casa San Jose. And yeah, I'm here to talk a little bit about our organization and immigration enforcement, what we've been seeing in Pittsburgh.
4: Could you just explain to us what is Casa San Jose?
5: Yeah, well, we are an organization that serves the Latino community here in Pittsburgh, and we also just serve immigrant community as a whole. So we provide social services to people. We also have an advocacy department. We have a department for youth services with youth programming. We have adult preparation, career preparation programs, ESL programs. We're kind of like a catch-all. We do a lot of different things, very broad range of services provided.
3: Do you service just the Latino community, or do you service all the immigrants here in Pittsburgh?
5: If someone calls us asking for help and we're able to help them, then we will.
3: Okay, cool. So you've got, what, about 35 staff members?
5: About that.
3: Yeah, and you've got volunteers that work with you, too.
5: We have a lot of volunteers who work with us.
3: What kinds of things do they do just in the regular course of events, both the volunteers and the employees?
5: So with our volunteer base, there are a lot of different roles, and kind of the most popular ones right now are the ones that are directly involved with any sort of immigration or ICE monitoring. So we have volunteers who do court accompaniments for us, where they'll accompany people to court. We have volunteers who are part of our rapid response network, and they will actually respond to and videotape ICE when enforcement actions are happening or if ICE is in the community. We also have our community angels, which monitor churches and events to try to give some peace of mind and security to people who, you know, right now are not feeling safe to go outside normally. And aside from that, like, we have people who come in our office and help deliver food to families. We have people who just are in there doing office work. There's a lot of different volunteer opportunities that people have kind of picked up. And I think that what we try to do is cater to what people are good at. But we do get a lot of requests for people who want to help. And that is tough because it's a job to give people a job as well.
3: Over the past 2 years, I think the immigration stuff has really picked up. How do you find people that need help? Do they just find you, or do you reach out to the community?
5: So we have to do both, because during like 2020 to 2024, there is a large increase in the population that we serve here in Pittsburgh. And a lot of people are still not aware that we offer services or even what our services offered are. And so, yeah, we do have to do outreach, as well as there's a lot of word of mouth. There's a lot of people who just call us for services, and, you know, We do canvassing too. As a part of like rapid response efforts, we have our volunteers go out and talk to people about what we do.
4: What is canvassing?
5: So canvassing is when a volunteer

0: a lot. You know, there's a lot of people who they want to do something, and you have to try to give them something to do. But at the same time, there's our community, which is very desperately in need of services at the same time. So it's kind of a balancing act of like, how can we give people information that they can use to serve the community, but then also we use our resources and our time strategically to serve the community ourselves.
1: I'm wondering, do your volunteers need some sort of qualifications?
0: Yes.
1: Do you give them training depending on what role they have?
0: Yes. In order to volunteer with us, you need to have, I think, 4 clearances. And for a lot of people, that is kind of a deal breaker. They just want to go like do something now. And like, I think it's a good thing that we have these clearances because it kind of weeds people out. You want people who are going to be in it for the long haul. You want people who are really dedicated, who aren't just doing this because it's a spur of the moment sort of a thing. But that actually reminds me, I forgot to mention earlier, but the other thing that the volunteers who are probably the most impactful and who will grow to be the most impactful are our volunteer attorneys. We have volunteer attorneys. We have legal clinics where we do temporary guardianship preparations and power of attorney, financial power of attorneys for people. And you would not imagine how important that is if someone gets detained, because how are you going to sell your house? What is going to happen with your children? How are you going to kind of take the life that you built here and try to salvage it and try to take everything that you built and bring it back to wherever they send you?
1: Yeah, I was really curious when you said, like, volunteers sitting in court and with the immigrants that you guys are helping and how that mostly worked. How many volunteer attorneys do you have? Like, were they previously attorneys? I'm just really curious how that process works.
0: Yeah, well, I can kind of explain it because it's 2 different things. The court accompaniments are just normal volunteers.
1: Okay.
0: So they're just, any old person can just go and help take someone to court, because there's a lot of enforcement activity at courthouses, not just with people who are defendants, but also with victims and witnesses. And while I think it's really important that we increase the accessibility of virtual appearances in courts, kind of like what happened during COVID, at the same time, we have kind of these volunteers who are helping in the meantime, before that kind of gets situated, to really make sure that people feel safe going to court. Because a lot of people, if they don't have an accompaniment, they're probably not going to go to court. And that's just...
2: And then they get in worse trouble.
0: Yeah, but it makes sense. It makes sense because if you are charged with a crime, they're going to treat you as if you are guilty of that crime. And you are going to be detained. And that's what we've seen. I mean, if you have any sort of small criminal infraction, you forget to use your turn signal, you can be detained for that.
2: Remember the good old days, Brianna, when there was a presumption of innocence? That's what it says in the law.
0: Yeah. Well, and I didn't answer the other part of your question. Sorry, I'm so scattered.
1: No, but, that's okay.
0: Our volunteer attorneys, they kind of do different work. So one of the things that we're working on building, and this is the most important thing right now for our organization, is with the Coalition for Immigrant Impact, a system of training and utilization for volunteer pro bono attorneys to do immigration work. And this is a process, it's been in the works for over 6 months. We've been trying to get this up and running, but we're partnering with organizations like JFCS, like PERC, Pennsylvania Immigration Resource Center, Arise, and they're going to be training volunteer attorneys on actually doing very limited but very important immigration representation for people for free.
2: We're talking with Matt Jordan, the lead community organizer at Casa San Jose. Let's just switch gears for just a moment, Matt. What is your job, lead community organizer? That sounds to me like, you know, you're out there raising up picket lines or something like
0: no.
2: that.
0: So pretty much I supervise the organizing department at Casa San Jose. So I'm sort of overseeing everything that's going on. And there's a lot that we do as organizers. Like, we are the managers of these 3 programs that I mentioned, the volunteer programs. So the Community Angels, which monitor churches, the Rapid Response Team, and the Court Accompaniment. So those 3 programs, there's a lot of work that goes into them. We also are

0: involved in court advocacy. We're involved in housing advocacy. We hold regular community meetings, which have been very, very difficult recently to do, to hold. We have Know Your Rights sessions where we talk to people about their rights. We talk to both the community and people who are allies who want to help. And another part of it is like spreading the message, like what I'm doing right now.
1: Last month, for a while, Casa San Jose started working virtually. Are you still doing that?
0: Still, as of right now, I am still working virtually, yes.
1: Why have you decided to do that?
0: It was really important for us to sort of take a step back when we thought that there was going to be an increase in enforcement activity here. And it was really important to develop safety procedures, policies, and plans for in preparation for if anything were to happen near our office or to our clients.
1: So it's almost like you're afraid that your office would become a target for immigration authorities.
0: Yes. And the reason for that is because that's what was happening in Minneapolis. They would target nonprofits. They would target clients and workers at nonprofits.
2: Does this include, does this include like events and the things you were just mentioning also being held virtually?
0: Well, there are some things that cannot be virtual, but for example, our youth programming went virtual. So like after school programs are done on computers. But for something like a power of attorney clinic, we need to notarize those in person. So that still was in person. But our community meetings, virtual. Other things, virtual. But then like medical clinic, in person.
1: Or helping people with grocery items. Some of that has to be done in person too.
0: That is in person, yes. Yeah. But it's delivery, so we're delivering it to them.
1: We're talking again with Matt Jordan, the lead community organizer at Casa San Jose. Casa San Jose has an interesting history. Who founded it?
0: It was founded by the Sisters of St. Joseph, particularly Sister Janice, who is still with the organization. She's one of the Sisters of St. Joseph.
1: That's just so amazing, you know, that here's this organization that's been founded by activist nuns.
0: Yeah, super nuns.
1: And it's still going strong.
0: Yeah.
2: Yeah. How would you guess the Pittsburgh immigration situation is to other parts of the country?
0: So that's a really good question, and I actually can answer that question. So in other parts of the country, I think that you see it a lot more out in the open. But in Pittsburgh, what we see is a lot of really quiet ICE activity. And what I think is interesting is it's sort of strategically quiet in some situations, in some places, and then in other places, it's very loud and out in the open. So, for example, a few weeks ago, I think 2 weeks ago exactly, ICE was driving through Wilkinsburg. They were just driving erratically, circling houses, very aggressive, very out in the open, and sort of in this neighborhood for the full morning. And what is the effect of that? They're trying to cause fear. They're trying to make people want to stay in their homes. And in some locations, we've seen activity that's more like that because there's less people there to see it. And it's more about scaring the people in the community. So we see that occasionally, but for the most part, it's like one-off raids that are really quick and quiet. Compared to the rest of the country, that's what they're doing in Pennsylvania. They're all over the state. They'll detain people, you know, in the rural parts of the state, and then it's a lot harder for people to get connected to an advocacy organization. And so we see a lot of activity in Beaver County. We see some more activity in Washington County, too. And it's a lot easier for them also to work in those places because those places have agreements with ICE. All of the sheriff's offices in the counties around Allegheny County have what's called a 287G agreement with ICE, where they are actually contracted, they're deputized by ICE to do immigration enforcement activity.
1: And Allegheny County is sort of resisting that.
0: Yeah, yeah, definitely. I mean, they're trying to pass legislation that will prevent any county employees from cooperating with ICE.
2: Have you worked with any residents in surrounding counties like Beaver or Washington? And do you know what their thoughts are? Like, do they want their legislation to push back on it?
0: The people who I talk to, definitely.
2: Yeah.
0: And there's also, you know, the other people who are resisting against that. And I think that a lot of people are just very unaware of the reality of what this enforcement looks like in Pittsburgh. It's very talked about, at least now it is. Maybe a year ago it wasn't, but in the surrounding counties, it's not really talked about as much, but you still have countless families who are scared. You know, we had a community meeting with folks out in Ambridge, which Ambridge has a thriving population. And we heard that, you know, there's about 30 families who just are not leaving their homes. And people are scared because this enforcement is designed to cause fear. It's designed to keep people shut in. It's designed to keep people so scared that they are going to end up leaving themselves, leaving the country, and that immigration doesn't actually have to do anything.
1: I live in Avalon, and the Avalon City Council recently, Avalon Borough Council recently was discussing whether or not Avalon peace officers should cooperate with ICE or not. So it's at least a topic of discussion. But with that as a topic of discussion, it makes me wonder, what is it that ICE is doing that so many people find violates most of our understanding of the Fourth Amendment of the Constitution?
0: Yeah. Well, I think the question is, why do people want to work with them? And the answer is money. I mean, when I was at a meeting about the 287G that was proposed in Coraopolis, and they were saying that the money would be used to buy two new squad cars. And it's like, is that worth destroying the trust of your community? I don't think so.
1: Yeah, but sometimes people with the budget strings would disagree with you. They want the money, you know? This is my personal opinion, but I'm just horrified because I taught English as a second language when I was in grad school, and when I've coached soccer, I've had kids from Latin communities and Muslim communities along with Americans. And in my experience, diversity really helps strengthen a soccer team or a community. So I just don't get it.
0: It definitely does. I think that it's extremely important. It's helped Pittsburgh over the past few years. We've grown a lot more diverse, and I feel like, for the most part, Pittsburgh itself has welcomed that. And so the thought of the country as a whole deciding that we can't decide what our community looks like, it's disturbing, and it's not right.
1: But it's important to think that diversity is not just a word. It actually leads to different points of view. You know, like I know when in work, if you have people with different points of view from different departments, you get a better result when the whole...
0: Yes.
1: And it's the same kind of thing in the community.
0: Yeah, definitely. I think diversity sort of strengthens what we're building. And I think that America was built on this thought of, like, people can come here from anywhere and we don't necessarily want assimilation. What we want is we want all of the... It's the melting pot, you know? We're not trying to boil people down. We're trying to kind of take in what other people are bringing and sort of make something out of that.
2: Yeah, I really like studying Pittsburgh history and how each neighborhood is just so different from each other. And I'm mostly just curious, what neighborhoods do you guys work with the most? Because I know you work with areas all over the place, but which ones do you keep coming back to?
0: Well, so we're located in Brookline / Beachview. And the community in Beachview is very large. The Latino community in Beachview is very large. You know, since we're there, we're working primarily with that community. We also have a location in Penn Hills. So the Penn Hills Plum community, that's another community that we keep coming back to. And then Ambridge, of course, it's another community. We have an office there as well.
1: I'm just still shocked. This has been going on for a couple of years. I mean, but where ICE has tried to detain members of Native American tribes. I mean, just because they're not white.
0: Yeah. Well, they are saying now that they can detain someone based on, you know, what language they're speaking, if they have an accent, color of their skin, where they're working, what they're doing, who they're with. It doesn't really track for America.
2: I've always been confused. Why are they able to detain people when they're not the police? Like, that sounds like a dumb question, but what's the distinction between ICE and the police?
0: So when they're detaining someone, it's not a criminal detention. It's not like you're under arrest. It's civil detention. So they're detaining someone, and you can detain someone without a warrant if they meet two prongs. Also, I'm not a lawyer. I need to be clear about that. But If there's reasonable suspicion that they are a flight risk and that they are in some way removable from the country, then they can be detained. And now, flight risk, it's really interesting. Like, how is that being interpreted? Well, basically, flight risk, normally that would mean like, you're going to leave the country, you're going to leave the state, I can't find you. Now they're interpreting flight risk as being, if you're not going to be in the exact same place where you currently are before I can then go and get a warrant. It's ridiculous.
2: And so because they're the ones making the rules, they can make it whatever they want, be able to detain whoever they want.
0: Now, I think someone has to make the rules. I don't know who it is.
2: Yeah.
0: I think Congress makes the rules, but I think that their interpretation of it, they can kind of go wherever they want with it.
1: Well, that's what's supposed to happen.
0: Yeah.
1: But
0: my understanding is Congress is supposed to make the rules, and then the courts are supposed to kind of work on interpreting it, and then the executive is supposed to execute it.
1: Right.
0: Yeah.
1: Yeah, it's just remarkable to me. Again, where I was raised in a multiracial church, and it's just, to me, I've always felt like it's what makes a community strong is having people from different points of view, different backgrounds. The local newspapers are filled with stories of things happening in Pittsburgh. One of the ones that shocked me, and I think it shocked a lot of people, was when a bakery assistant whose family was living in Dormont, he went out to start the car to get ready to take his wife and his daughter off to school, and ICE showed up and busted him. And it took a lot of work to try and get him back from wherever they moved him back to Pittsburgh. He was finally released. That one had a happy ending. But that's what really gets me. It's like, all right, yeah, you can get help, but then we're going to move you to a detention center in Mississippi or someplace far away from where your people in your network are.
0: Yeah, and that's like not uncommon. The uncommon part is that he was released. People are not getting released. They have basically denied bond for people. Almost anyone who's detained, they've denied bond for them. And it has been extremely difficult. Once someone gets detained, do you know how much it costs to represent someone if they've been detained? It's like $10,000. Because we're not just talking about like representation for a bond hearing, because they're not going to get the bond hearing in most cases, or they're not going to get bond granted to them. So they have to pay for other things, which I don't understand. So what we're seeing a lot of is people, they're in the process of asylum. They're in that application process. And when people come to the country, they get a year normally to apply for asylum, unless there's some sort of extenuating circumstances. And now think about it like this. You just got to the country. You're probably from somewhere. You probably spent all of your money getting to this country. Now you have to suddenly raise $10,000 for yourself, your loved ones, everyone who came with you to represent yourself. And you've been here for a year at this point, under a year, because you just started applying. Now you have a period of time where you're waiting for your court dates, and you have kind of time to save up money, pay for an attorney. It's too much for people. And then in this situation, this person, he's waiting, he's in the pending status category, and he gets detained.
1: He shows up for a check-in, and he gets detained.
0: And that's what's happening. And a lot of these people, they don't have attorneys at this point because they're expecting to have their court in 2027. But if you get detained by ICE, you're not going to get bond. So you have to wait until your court date in prison, basically. They don't call it prison, but it is prison.
1: It's detention.
0: Detention. Yeah. So most people, they just make the choice of leaving the country, signing to leave the country.
1: So what are some of the other things you think that listeners should know, and how can they help?
0: I think it's really important for listeners to know that immigration enforcement is very, very expensive. Your tax dollars are going towards this agenda that you most likely do not support. But the one thing that you can do is you can talk to the people who make these decisions. You can talk to your elected officials, and you can push them to do things that you would want them to do with your money. I think that this is a great opportunity for people who previously were not active, previously thought, well, I don't really care about politics. I don't really care what my elected officials do. I mean, it really matters in situations like this, where there's an insane budget for things that are causing harm in our communities. So that's kind of the bigger thing, the ask for the elected officials. But I think what's more important is we need to get local. We need to start block by block organizing our communities. Talk to your neighbors. We've stopped talking to our neighbors. I don't know when that happened, but a lot of people have stopped talking to their neighbors. We've lost this really hyper-local sense of community, and we live in Mr. Rogers' neighborhood. We live in Pittsburgh. So it's really important that people kind of remember that spirit and start protecting your neighbors.
2: I feel like a lot of communities are built to separate people. I was talking to this with my dad the other day, especially Pittsburgh, you know, Chicago, Baltimore. They really build it to segregate people and communities, and it makes it easier. But I think the point of talking to your neighbors is really important, especially today. What other agencies do you think people can reach out to help?
0: Well, yeah, like I mentioned, we're working through this CII collaborative with JFCS, PERC, Arise. There's some other organizations, Hello Neighbor. And I think that all of these organizations that serve immigrants, all of them need help. A lot of them need funding. You can donate your money to any of these organizations. You can donate your money to us. We have a bond fund. I know that I said a few minutes ago that bond is being denied for everyone, but there was recently some sort of judicial order that I don't understand. I don't want to botch, but we might start getting bond again. So please donate to our bond fund. We really want to do as much as we can to get people out on bond.
1: And my memory is that Casa San Jose has an immigration hotline.
0: We do. So we have a rapid response hotline. It is manned 24/7. If you see ICE in the community, please call and we will mobilize our volunteers to respond. The number is 412-736-7167. I'll repeat that. 412-736-7167.
1: And people can find information about Casa San Jose on the web.
0: Yes. So it's a little known fact that if you go onto our website, casasanjose.org, and you would like to volunteer, it's a hidden button in the top right corner of the page. And if you scroll, sometimes it disappears. But if you click on that button, I think it says become a volunteer, then it will take you to our page about volunteering. And you can go to one of our monthly volunteer orientations and get involved.
1: We've been chatting with Matt Jordan, the lead community organizer at Casa San Jose. Thank you so much.
2: Thank you so much for talking to us.
0: It was my pleasure. Thank you for having me here.
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0: Welcome to Counterspin, your weekly look behind the headlines. I'm Janine Jackson. PBS News told its audience what to know about the protests and arrests outside a New Jersey detention center. What to know, evidently, is that protesters, quote, say they are showing up in solidarity with detainees inside over accusations of poor living conditions, close quote. So maybe they aren't showing up in solidarity. That's just what they say. And poor living conditions, because it's their home now, well, that's also an accusation. Why can't we see what's true? Oh, because reporters who try to see what's happening are being kept from doing so with rubber bullets and tear gas. But for PBS News, that means we just can't know. Quote, Delaney Hall detainees say they are being given moldy and expired food, close quote. But you know what? Quote, President Donald Trump and his deputies have defended the center's operations and denied there is any hunger strike, abuse, or poor conditions inside, close quote. We hear in this piece from Homeland Security Secretary Mark Wayne Mullen, quote, the fact is we're giving them the calories they want, close quote. And we get a cite from Tom Homan, described as Trump's border czar, saying he got to visit and, quote, the spaghetti was good, close quote. PBS News tells readers that Attorney General Todd Blanche shared images of bloody wounds and bruises sustained by ICE officers. There is not a single quote from a protester, an immigrant rights advocate, or even a journalist who says that people should be able to see what is being carried out in their name. But PBS News assures that's what to know. We'll have a different conversation about what's happening at Delaney Hall and the bigger systems and structures in back of it with Silky Shah, executive director at Detention Watch Network. And yes, times like these make you wish for brave reporters who go to where the darkness is and shine a light. And we have them. They just aren't at the traditional news media you may have learned to look to. We'll talk about the crucial role of frontline reporting with Vanessa Maria Graber, Senior Director of Journalism and Media Education at the group Free Press. That's coming up. We'll get right to it. 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You may have heard about the New Jersey Detention Center, Delaney Hall, where people inside are on a hunger strike in protest of their conditions, and people outside are demanding access and accountability. What's happening inside and outside of Delaney Hall is absolutely a story, but it's also a way into a much bigger, broader story that did not start a month or a year or even 5 years ago. Joining us now to add context to our current and fully appropriate outrage is Silky Shah, Executive Director at Detention Watch Network. She joins us now by phone. Welcome back to Counterspin, Silky Shah.
1: Thanks for having me. It's good to be here with you.
0: Well, if I just go to your start page, I see many people are shocked to learn that the U.S. government systematically deprives the liberty of immigrants, refugees, and people seeking asylum, creating a system of immigration detention, the largest detention system in the world. I feel like that already has 1,000 stories within it. The shock that people might feel, the systemic nature of the injury, and then just the fact that what we're told is a legal system, in fact, operates unjustly and inhumanely. It's June 11th, 2026. What do you want people to see, to understand, and to do in the face of this crisis around detention?
1: It's a really hard time. In my 20 plus years of organizing against immigration detention, I couldn't have imagined it getting as bad as we're seeing now in terms of both the scale of how big it's gotten and also the violence that's taking place inside. And the conditions have always been bad in immigration detention. That is just always the case when you put people in these types of settings. And again, there's so much inhumanity to the way immigrants are treated in ICE custody, in detention generally. But like in this context where you have the federal government saying that this is not a place where we're going to have any oversight, this is a place where there's less ability to kind of monitor and understand what's going on, I mean, that means it's just getting that much more severe. So we've gotten to this last year, more than 60 to 70,000 people detained at any given time, more than 500,000 people going through the system, people spending longer times in detention. And with the hunger strikes happening right now, honestly, it was just a matter of time. I mean, this is a very common thing that happens in immigration detention. And in previous iterations, for many, many years, we've seen this be a way for people in detention to sort of exercise their agency and say, no, we shouldn't be treated like this, and also we should be released. And so, you know, I think from my perspective, seeing what's happened at Delaney Hall in New Jersey or Adelanto in California or a number of other detention centers around the country this last few weeks, I think it's a culmination of this last year and a half of how much more violent and massive the system has gotten.
0: I think there's a confusion around the very concept of detention, because I think people think, at least based on big media stories, well, these people are in prison. I'm sorry if they don't like the food. But detention isn't supposed to be prison. These are not people who have been even accused or convicted of any crime. It's this liminal in-between space that has been taken over by a carceral mindset and understanding. But I think for folks reading in the paper, they think, oh, well, this is part of the legal process. And once they prove that they're legal, somehow this will erase this experience. It's a kind of weird netherworld that I don't feel that is very well understood.
1: Yeah, I do think it's very confusing to people. And I think part of it is because detention is a place where people have so few rights, it's become a testing ground for the authoritarianism of this administration, which we've seen with the detention of international students last year and their protests around solidarity with Palestine, or offshoring of detention we've seen in El Salvador and other places. And the thing I'll say about the immigration detention system as it relates to the larger prison industrial complex we have is that it exists because of that. And so the U.S. is a country, as you said, like, it has the largest detention system in the world. It also has the largest prison systems in the world. And it's a place that's really deeply committed to punishment and these sort of carceral infrastructures. And the immigration enforcement apparatus that we have today really grew out of that. It's about policing. It's about incarceration. And fascism operates through law enforcement and right. these sort of tools. And so the reality is people in detention are not there serving a sentence for a crime. They're there waiting a hearing on their deportation case or immigration case or appeal on their case, or they're awaiting deportation. But all detention centers, pretty much the vast majority, are either former state or federal prisons or existing county jails. So they are carceral infrastructure. And even then, on this sort of question of like whether people deserve it or not based on their relationship to the criminal legal system, you know, I think we have to really have a reckoning. And as we did 5-6 years ago during the summer of 2020 and beyond, like this reckoning with the scale of incarceration in this country and how many more people are funneled into this system more and more with harsher laws, higher bails, all those things. The same thing is happening with immigration detention. And this sort of narrative for years where we just accepted that some people were deserving of this. So under the Obama years, it was very much like there are good immigrants and there are bad immigrants, and we're going to go after the bad immigrants, and that's going to help us make the case for the good ones. That just fueled the far right to target more and more immigrants overall. And similarly, under Biden, there was a lot of questions about people newly arriving at the border, and it became the old immigrant versus the new immigrant. And again, because the Democrats didn't really fight back against these narratives, that again fueled the right and fueled this push towards enforcement. And that's what's got us to this place. I think we have to fight for everyone, regardless of why they are inside.
0: And have that bigger vision.
1: Absolutely.
0: We hear about, well, if you did it the right way. Okay. But then you also hear this administration wants to and is simply stripping citizenship from people who did it the quote-unquote right way. So, in other words, it's not a matter of filing the right papers, because if it's decided that this administration doesn't want you, that legal, that paper pushing, that processing, it turns out that is not actually the deciding factor. This whole idea of just do it right and you'll be safe, that's exploded.
1: What's so hard about those conversations is that they're happening in a vacuum, when we have to really understand that immigration is connected to so much more than just this very specific process. And I think one of the big challenges is that so much of the narrative has become about immigration being a public safety issue or a national security issue, when in fact, immigration is about family relationships. In so many ways, that's the real question of how these decisions around immigration are decided. And it's about seeking refuge. And so there can be this perspective of this very process that is actually not something that actually allows people to kind of seek safety or seek opportunity or the other things that people might want by migrating to the U.S. And it ignores the foreign policy implications, the root causes of migration that have created the conditions where people are seeking safety in the U.S.
0: The very framing of immigration as a problem, or the border as a crisis, this is already a framing that sets people up to hear things in a certain way, which I don't know if folks remember. This wasn't the way we talked about people coming to the United States as recently as 15 years ago. So folks are kind of being sold a particular storyline about where their problems come from. And it has a lot to do with news media, I think. It has a lot to do with the story that politicians, amplified by the media, are selling folks. And I wonder, how do you think we can reframe that? You know, we see pushback. Certainly we see resistance to this idea. But what deeper do you think needs to happen?
1: The reality is that politicians generally use immigrants as scapegoats to be this place to put all the country's problems on, when actually a lot of it is a failure to meet the needs of everyday Americans in so many ways, especially leading up to the 2024 election. So many of the narratives were around the lack of social safety nets, what people needed, especially in the post-pandemic environment, and then immigrants arriving. And so immigrants became this really, really easy scapegoat for the right. And again, I do think that the Democrats failed to put forward a pro-immigrant message and understand that immigrants are a part of the fabric of the U.S. in every single way. I would say that part of this is really tackling those questions about where we choose to put our resources. So just this week, Congress passed the new reconciliation money for immigration enforcement for ICE at $70 billion. Last summer, we also saw $170 billion go to immigration enforcement, which means more infrastructure, expansion of detention. They're trying to have these large 1,000-bed warehouses in parts of the country to hold people in detention. They've expanded ICE agents to more than 20,000 agents. It's essentially Trump's occupying army at this point. And that's where the money is going. And often there's a scarcity mindset that we can't have the resources to have Medicare for All or SNAP or all the other benefits that people deserve in education, nutrition, et cetera. And in so many ways, when you're looking at how much money is going to these systems of control, these systems of violence, and being stripped from these other parts of society that are really needing it, I think that's where we can start to sort of tackle this question of, let's stop scapegoating immigrants. Let's make sure to to really talk about what the needs are. And I think people are starting to make those connections.
0: Let me just follow up on that finally, because I do see hope. I feel very sad and angry and scared, you know, but I see hope in people getting out of bed and going to Delaney Hall and raising their voices and protesting, and they're putting themselves in harm's way. And I just think the support for those people who are connecting those dots, even if you're sitting at home, is part of what you can do. How do you talk to people who say, I want to help, I want to plug in, I just don't know what to do?
1: There's so many things people can do. I mean, I think, again, supporting people who are hunger striking inside. Detention is across the country. There's likely a detention center near you. Finding the community that's working to support people inside to help get them released. The big goal right now with the hunger strikes is get people out. We have to do the work to protect our communities now. So the incredible work that happened in Minneapolis, for instance, and all these other places around ICE Watch campaigns, making sure people don't end up in the system in the first place, being really attuned to what's happening in your community, in your neighborhood, and then more broadly. Unfortunately, we just lost on this load around the $70 billion, but I do think generally there's so much that Congress plays a role in terms of resourcing the system, and also these sort of longer term questions about how do we change the system. And so calling your members of Congress, things like the Melt ICE Act and other efforts to shift the system eventually. I think locally, you know, a lot of work is happening to stop detention expansion. We have a lot of resources on our website at detentionwatchnetwork.org. And a lot of work at state legislatures. New York just passed a bill against immigration detention. It is a time where the levers of power are limited, but there is some opportunity, especially at the state and local level. So finding your community, what you can do there, and then just sort of staying attuned. Like, I think one challenge of these moments is it becomes so overwhelming, but I do think at some point we're going to have an opening to really shift things. So I want us to be as ready as possible for that moment and bringing more people in.
0: All right, then. We've been speaking with Silky Shaw. She's executive director at Detention Watch Network. They're online, detentionwatchnetwork.org. Silky Shaw, thank you so much for joining us this week on Counterspin.
1: Thanks so much for having us. Great to be here.
0: Many ideas are being tested right now in the U.S., What the First Amendment actually means and does is one of them. There is a horror show happening at, but not only at, Delaney Hall, a prison labeled detention center in New Jersey, where, as Counterspin listeners likely know, hundreds of people have been on hunger strike to protest the conditions they're subjected to as they presumably await adjudication. And where reporters and protesters seeking to shed light on the situation have been met not with legal arguments or explanation, but with pepper spray and rubber bullets. The story isn't about the failure of journalism itself. It's more about the actual nature and meaning of the job and why it needed a constitutional amendment to protect it. Vanessa Maria Graber is the Senior Director of Journalism and Media Education at the group Free Press. She joins us now by phone from Philadelphia. Welcome to Counterspin, Vanessa Maria Graber.
2: Thank you so much for having me here.
0: Well, I really just wanted to ask you to tell us about what you've been seeing at Delaney Hall that's important about reporting and organizing and that relationship. What can we be taking away from this absolute nightmare about the role of frontline journalism?
2: So at Free Press, because we care very much about defending First Amendment rights and test freedom of journalists, we've had our eye on places like Delaney Hall and Minneapolis, Chicago, Los Angeles, and many of the protests that are happening outside detention centers across the U.S. And unfortunately, we've had to pay close attention because many journalists and protesters' First Amendment rights are being violated. Protesters have a right to assemble in public places, peacefully, nonviolently, which they have been doing, and they have been met with violence and not allowed to protest and their rights to draw attention to some of the abuses that are happening in these detention centers have been violated. The press also has a right to cover these issues, to cover these stories, to find out where detainees are being taken and what's happening inside the center. And they've also been met with violence and arrest. And so we've been incredibly concerned about what has been happening at Delaney Hall in Newark, New Jersey. We have been working in New Jersey for more than 10 years, trying to get more access to the media, but especially for communities that don't have a lot of access to information, like immigrant communities and Spanish-speaking communities. And so what we've been seeing in the course of more than a year is immigrant journalists really be on the front lines of this story, not just reporting on these protests, but really trying to amplify the larger story of the human rights abuses happening inside Delaney Hall. So drawing attention to the medical neglect, for detainees being forced to work $1 a day, being inside there under overcrowded, unsanitary conditions, being forced to eat rotten food. They have been being arrested. They've been put under curfew. They've been put in a quote-unquote protest zone, in a public area where they're allowed to protest. And journalists who have been clearly identified, some of whom are with major media networks, not that that should make any difference, but they've also been brutally attacked by the New Jersey State Police and by ICE agents. And some of them were detained under the same brutal conditions that many immigrants are facing. And so once they got detained, that's finally when they were able to get access and see what it's like for the many immigrant families that are inside detention centers like that. And so it is incredibly concerning to see those protesters, legal observers, and journalists be hit with rubber bullets, tear gas, smoke grenades, pepper sprayed. And some of the pictures and video and reports that we're seeing are very, very alarming.
0: It's beyond alarming. And then I guess you know that some of the reporters who are trying to shed light there are from major media organizations. But I would say this is a four-alarm fire that you would hope that any media organization would be talking about, would be screaming about, would be, you know, fighting for things to change. What we're seeing instead, and this is part of the story, is folks who are saying, well, I didn't think I was a journalist, but it turns out I am because I'm trying to shed light on this. And so we're kind of seeing a defining of what it means to commit acts of journalism. And it turns out it doesn't mean that you have to come from a well-funded legacy organization. You just have to have a particular kind of job in mind.
2: Yeah, what people need to understand, especially in immigrant communities, Spanish-speaking communities, is that these corporate media outlets do not serve them. Their messages do not reach these communities. And so in order to fill the gaps, in order to provide the critical information that's necessary to keep people safe, organizers and citizen journalists have assumed the role of journalists to be able to bring that information to these communities that are not being served. And so that's why you see so many people affiliated with organizing groups or immigrants' rights organizations be doing these live streams and using social media and using apps like WhatsApp in order to tell people what's happening and to be able to try to bring news about family members that are inside that detention center. And really, they've been raising the alarm about these conditions way before corporate media got a hold of the story. Violence had to break out at Delaney Hall before that story rose to the national level. But for many, many months before that, this was a crisis point among immigrants across New Jersey who not only were trying to advocate on behalf of the families by raising awareness about this, but also trying to provide information to keep people out of there as the ICE raids continue across states like New Jersey. These folks are not just covering the protest outside there, but they're also having to give people information about how to know their rights, how to exert their rights, how to stay safe in their communities, and how to access legal resources. And that's a job the mainstream corporate media has never done.
0: Let me ask you, finally, these folks need help. They need public support. They need more eyes. They need more people paying attention. How can people plug in to the work that's happening? I know there's a call from organizers to say, hey, you know, help us do this work that we're doing. What could folks do? What can folks do?
2: I think the biggest thing they can do is repost, reshare some of these live streams and photographs and videos that are being reported. I think it's fine to repost quote-unquote legitimate journalists, although they're under some real editorial constraints. So I think it's even more important to amplify the truth tellers, many of whom are immigrants' rights organizers and people from other social justice groups who are live streaming daily. And there's actually a network of immigrants' rights groups working together to share live streams in order to reach the most people. So groups like El Pueblo Unido de Atlantic City, Cata, Cosecha, and Fabio Onalera, the South Jersey Solidarity Collective, they are all working really hard to let people know what's going on and urging people to contact the governor. Certainly, if you don't have social media and you're listening to the radio right now, tune in to their radio station. CASA has a low-power FM station. And certainly, you can volunteer, you can give money, and you can make your voice heard to the legislators who are responsible with oversight of places like these.
0: We've been speaking with Vanessa Maria Graber. You can find her piece, First on the Scene at Delaney Hall, at pressingissues.org. Vanessa Maria Graber, thank you so much for joining us this week on Counterspin.
2: It's been a pleasure. Thanks, Janine.
0: And that's it for Counterspin for this week. 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The show is engineered by Alex Noyes. I'm Janine Jackson. 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

0: You're listening to a very special extended interview edition of Audible Sounds on 88.3 WRCT. And if you're listening to this, that means you've come here on your own. So thank you, listener, for supporting the show both online and off. So let's get to the interview. Today I sat down with Richard, a.k.a. Ricky Hamilton, from Quality Time Record, the Cleveland-based punk, indie pop, and gutter glam label. What exactly is gutter glam? Richard and I discuss what that means, as well as all of the eclectic Rust Belt genres found on Quality Time. Here now is my interview with Richard Hamilton from Quality Time Records. Hello, and welcome to yet another Audible interview. I've sat down with Richard Hamilton, or Ricky, as he sometimes goes by, from Quality Time. How you doing today, Richard?
1: I'm doing well. Thanks for having me on the program. Hope you're doing good, too.
0: I'm doing well. So for the uninitiated, what type of music does Quality Time produce? How would you describe your sound?
1: I would say the roots are in kind of like gutter pop, sort of, that's what I was calling it back in like 2013, but I guess just kind of like hooky melody, but then like, I guess kind of like pop made by punk, or we get into like twee sometimes. I actually put out like a compilation tape that had some like classic Cleveland hardcore on it with like Yambag and stuff, but I guess just kind of like all over the map, like outsider honk eggy stuff. But I don't know, that's such a all over the thing place thing. But my favorite stuff would be like C86, Paisley Underground, twee, like punks in the Buzzcocks vein and stuff with a nice hook, you know, big on hook.
0: I do love exploring genres like for specific labels, just to see how they describe themselves. And you talk about gutter pop. I get opposed to pop punk, which is already taken and describes a completely different sound. So for anybody who, like, what exactly does gutter pop mean for you? Like,
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0: Olivia from Washington. Laid off and trying to keep our little kids from realizing that mommy and daddy haven't eaten in a while.
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All right, who is ready for another edition of Two of a Human Name here on WCT Pittsburgh? My name is Bill, and I'll be on for the next couple hours playing a lot of new metal and other things. But up first, the WRCT radio music calendar, things going on around town you might be interested in. Today's the 16th, and nothing on here till the 20th. Stage A is Down, Helmet, and Spirit in the Room. But who cares about that? Skullfest is this weekend, starting on Thursday, various venues, Spirit being the main one. You should probably check that out. Really the best thing that goes on in Pittsburgh. Anyway, Sunday, the 23rd, oh no, the 22nd on Saturday, Government Center has Hero, Flat Waves, Amplifiers, and Funerals. Stage E on Sunday has Citizen, Anxious, Hotline, TNT, and Rocket. Stage AE on Tuesday, the 1st of September, has Sierra Farrell and the Broody Brothers. Saturday, the 5th, Bantha T-Bar has DJ Poodle Emoji, Dom Das, PVK, VSV, and Akvira. And next Thursday, the 10th, Roboto Project has Sports, Remo Drive, and Computer. 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All right, big long playlist here to go. I'll be back in a little bit.

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3: Olvidar las que ya se conocen, no. 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Aprenda las señales de advertencia del Alzheimer en 10señales.org. 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

All right, let me get caught up on what you've been listening to. That was a band called Hado Pelagial with a new release entitled Zalmanthic Necroaquarion. Before that, Mastodon with the track Two True Midnight off a new release called Second in the Spheres. You heard the Medea Project from the UK with The Cave Song, and start off that set with An Obscurity Revealed, a new album called Caustic Maelstrom. All right, kids are curious about everything, including guns. 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All right, back to music.

All right, we're getting close to 8 o'clock here on another edition of T-Evil to Have Human Name. That was Alterage from Spain off a new release on Sentient Ruin called Cogwheel. That was a pretty long track called Wielder. Before that, Vertiginous, new release titled Incessant Affliction. Mystical Death before that from the Netherlands, new release called Across. And start off that set with Anopheli, a new album called The Ache of Want. All right, got another hour to go. I need to tell you about some other shows on this channel. There's one called America at 250, Due Diligence. America at 250 was created in a way to hopefully reach across the wide political spectrum. By ensuring there's depth and balance to each subject explored, Steve Herman, joined by co-host Bill Bernardoni, are guided by two rules: no hot takes and no name-calling, and they didn't put their time of when their show is on their promo. So I guess you could find it at WRCT.org. I don't really care right now. Radio 9, do you remember what top 40 radio sounded like in the 1970s? We don't, but Jay Thurber might say, okay, Gen Xer, and tune into Radio 9 from 12 to 3 p.m. Saturdays for your mix of oldies, newies, and snark here on independent freeform radio 88.3 WRCT.